0: But just prior to going to prison is actually when a friend of his who was a businessman had become a believer. And Chuck was really moved by that and kind of confused by that and went to go meet with him and asked him why he'd become a Christian. This friend actually read him an excerpt of Mere Christianity by C.S. Lewis. And that really pierced Chuck to the heart. And he couldn't get out of this friend's driveway without just giving over his life to Christ. And so that was the foundation of him going into prison. And what he found inside was that there was actually a church alive and well, some brothers in Christ that he met behind bars who prayed together, saw miracles happen together, and also the church outside supported him and his family during that time. And so after getting out for a few years, he felt that he was supposed to make sure he remembered those that he met inside. And so he founded Prison Fellowship. And looking back at some of the early documents of the ministry and Chuck's thoughts, he actually thought we'd be around for 5 years. But here we are 50 years later, because he figured, you know, we'll equip the church, they'll go and do this work, you know, we'll do what we need to do. But of course, he amended that belief, just seeing the role we can play as a broker between the Departments of Corrections and the church, training, equipping, encouraging, and filling in the gaps that are difficult for the local church to do, but never supplanting them. And so here we are 50 years later and get to be the nation's largest ministry serving people in prison, their families, and advocating for justice.
1: Oh, what a testimony to God working in someone's life and how we can change lives through the gospel. Heather, most of us know the name Prison Fellowship, but we may not fully understand the scope of the work you do. Tell us, what are some of the ways that Prison Fellowship directly ministers to prisoners? How do they really provide hope and encouragement?
0: Yes, well, I love Prison Fellowship because we offer a really holistic solution to a pretty complicated problem. Crime and incarceration is complex, the reasons that lead someone there and addressing, making sure they don't return is complex. And so we want to make sure we look at it from all angles. And so Prison Fellowship does have intensive in-prison programs. And our most intensive program is the Prison Fellowship Academy. It's been around for over 25 years. And we actually have men or women live in a cohort together in prison. And they go through a year-long process of living in community together, being coached by volunteers and a full-time staff person. And they have curriculum, over 500 hours of curriculum, actually, that addresses biblical values like integrity and restoration. And we've actually had this program studied by the Department of Corrections in Texas. And they found that we have a 5.66% recidivism rate. So hardly any people are coming back to prison. And that actually represents an over 50% reduction when you compare it to people who have similar criminal histories who don't go through the program. So really effective. But of course, we're also concerned with people's eternal outcomes. And we see so many people deepen their relationship with Christ or come to know Christ through this program. And so we're doing a lot in prisons for folks. We also want to recognize that as good as a program can be in prison, it won't go nearly as far if the culture of the prison is not good. And so about 10 years ago, we started a program called the Warden Exchange. And this actually trains correctional leaders in how do you promote human dignity in your prison? How do you be a transformational leader? And we have since had 800 graduates from across the country go through this program. They network with each other, they share ideas, and super powerful when you can have that in-prison programming happening at a facility where you have a leader who is a transformational leader and really cares about seeing rehabilitation happen. And then, of course, we recognize people really don't do time alone, right? When you are serving time behind bars, your family is doing time right with you. And it is a really difficult thing for people to have a loved one behind bars. And a study shows that 1 in 2 Americans have or had a family member who has been in prison. And so it's very widespread, the scope of incarceration in our country. And we offer Prison Fellowship Angel Tree to families. And this ministry has been going on for a very long time. It's actually served since the course of our history, 12 million children who have a mom or dad in prison have received an Angel Tree Christmas gift through the program on behalf of their incarcerated mom or dad. But the beautiful thing about Angel Tree is that it's not just about that present. It is about the churches that deliver those presents becoming a ministry of presents, if you will. Coming alongside those families all year round. We also offer summer camp scholarships. We do sports and STEM camps in select cities. We connect these families to mentoring partners. So a lot we're doing to minister to families. We're also building out more in terms of our reentry partnerships, ensuring people have all the support that they need and strong church partners who are going to welcome them home when they get out of prison. And then finally, the work, I actually came to Prison Fellowship when I first got to the ministry over 13 years ago. We have a Justice Department, and that team does work on public policy, ensuring that our gospel values aren't just shared with people in prison, but are lived out in the public square. And so we work on making sure there's proportional punishment, that there's really constructive corrections culture with opportunities for programming inside prison.
2: So, you know, when people think of the revolution, they think, well, it's the war. It's

Inflation creates people all over Europe that suddenly take the Bible very seriously. They have a personal relationship with God. It is an earthquake in world history, this thing called the Reformation. And it leads to all of these groups and sects that are at war, not war, but are in conflict with governments who say, no. I mean, you know, King James in England, you know, he is throwing believers in prison, persecuting them, right? They said, well, we would like to worship God freely. So they leave, they go to, obviously, first they go to Holland, and then they come to America. But you have all of these groups saying, because this continent has been discovered recently, there's a place we might go to start afresh. And so you have all these groups coming over here, and you have these colonies being formed. And in a funny way, England lets it ride for 150 years. They're like, they call it, you know, sovereign neglect, or there's another term. But they kind of just let them do their thing without too much interference. So what starts the American Revolution is in 1763, once the French and Indian War, once the British win, they've kind of won this empire. They've doubled the size of their American empire. Now they have to pay because they've incurred a ton of debt. So it's kind of a basic thing that they have a moment of huge victory, but then they say, okay, now we've got a lot of debt. We got to pay for it. What's reasonable? Obviously, we'll tax the colonies because we did this. This redounds to their benefit, so they should pay a big part of it. So they basically enact the stamp tax, the Stamp Act, and all this stuff, as I wrote about it and researched it, I thought, this is fascinating, interesting, weird history that I had forgotten or never known, and I thought most Americans don't know this. But it's a moment in our history, the 1760s, that is just crazy, crazy stuff going on. And at the heart of it is you have Americans who've been governing themselves, dramatically Christian in nature, suddenly bumping up against, you know, the most powerful empire in the world that's saying, we have the power to crush you, we have the power to make you pay taxes, so shut up and do as you're told and everything will be fine. But the Americans, most of them, the leaders, they have this Christian character. They say, well, we're not just going to do it because you tell us. We believe in natural rights. We believe our rights come from God. I mean, this goes back to John Locke. It goes, you know, this is not something they came up with in 1776. And they thought, we need to do this right. Like, we're not going to be conned into paying a tax. Like, let's discuss this. And Great Britain, to their detriment, effectively said, shut up, do as you're told. I mean, that's the short version of it. So you get this clash of worldviews. One worldview says, we believe our rights come from God. We believe that God wants us to govern ourselves. We have our own assemblies. We tax ourselves. And then Great Britain saying, nah, we're in charge. Don't read the fine print. Just do what you're told. Pay the taxes and there'll be no trouble. So there's this huge clash, and there are various versions of the clash. Mm-hmm. I mean, it doesn't all happen at once, but 1765 with the stamp tax, which is, there were crazy riots. I mean, that's one of the favorite parts of the book, is right in the beginning of the book, is suddenly there are these riots and all this kind of stuff. And then Parliament repeals it. They go, okay, we're sorry. We didn't know. We'll take it back. So then Americans celebrate, like, oh, they repealed it. We're home free. A year later, the Townshend Act, which is a different version. So there's this constant back and forth and back and forth. And every time, it reminds me of how the Vatican dealt with Luther. Every time they misplay their hand with the colonies, like they push too hard or whatever. So it's this kind of like increasing, the conflicts get sharper and sharper and sharper, leading to the Boston Massacre, leading to the Boston Tea Party, leading to ultimately Lexington and Concord. We need to know that story because it doesn't come out of nowhere. It comes out of hard-held principles that the Americans said, we cannot compromise. We really believe in these ideas, and we refuse to look the other way and say, well, that's just the way it goes. No, we're gonna hold to this. And by the way, Great Britain, we're gonna hold you to this because this is theoretically in your constitution. This is theoretically what you believe, except
you're not being faithful to the principles.

0: you established in the 17th century. So there's just a lot there. And doing the research, I thought, this is really fascinating. And of course, it's fascinating for us right now because there's similar things happening.
1: I love that. What a history lesson there.
2: 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Can Christians celebrate America as we honor America 250? As Eric Metaxas says, in order to keep our freedom of America, we must know our history. And he points out the idea of freedom and personal rights came to the early settlers and founding fathers from the Bible. What should Christians do about it? Rob Pacienza and Eric Metaxas talk about that next when City of God Radio continues.
1: What are some practical tips you can give to really help root them and ground them in God's Word so that they are sent out into the world prepared and ready for the mission?
3: Well, I think that there are basically four things that every kid needs. Number one is an understanding of what the Bible teaches. Number two is why I believe it. Number three is what others believe. And number four is how to answer challenges.
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1: Liberty and virtue go hand in hand. That liberty and a common morality have to exist together.
0: Yeah.
1: You know, talk about the idea of where we're living in today. People still wanting to be self-governed,
0: yeah,
1: but denying any existence of a common or absolute morality.
0: Like, if you don't care about this, people suffer. It's like saying, well, it's not my battle. Well, if it is your battle and you say it's not your battle, people are going to suffer because you're doing nothing. And that has been basically preached in churches across America, whether actively preached or preached by omission, by people pretending you don't need to worry about who's elected. A pastor that I actually love preached a line, which is a completely false idea, but it sounded so good. He said, I don't need to care who the president is because I know who the king is. Mm. I thought, what a great line and what a lie. I mean, there's a truth there that, I mean, if Stalin is the ruler, I'm still going to praise the Lord.
1: Yeah.
0: And that's ultimately where my heart is. But are you telling me that I shouldn't care? If I know who my king is, my king wants me to bring him and his values into every sphere possible. So many churches act like, this is not relevant. I don't need to be involved in politics or in the culture wars. And I think basically every single Christian has a duty. I mean, all this really is living out your faith.
1: Mm-hmm.
0: If you live out your faith, you know, you don't need to think of it in terms of culture or politics. But the point is, if you actually live out your faith, because we all say, oh, I have faith. You believe? I believe. Yeah. Okay. So you believe. So tell me, what does that mean in your life? Is it affecting your character? Are you a man or woman of character? Or is that separate for you? We are obliged to live out our faith. If your faith is not evident in how you live, and if you don't understand that, people you'll never meet, their lives depend on whether you live out your faith. If you don't get that, you're really missing the heart of it. And that's the story of Germany in the 30s. If you don't understand that means you have to act boldly and courageously and speak against evil, it leads to the Holocaust. I mean, that's exactly what happened in Germany. It's not like it's a theory. It happened.
4: And that's how you know it's demonic, because you would look at Nazi Germany and go, it's so obvious. How dare we allow history to repeat itself?
0: Yeah.
4: But because it's so obvious, that's how we know it's demonic, the silence of the church. I remember a local pastor here in the South Florida area, after Charlie Kirk was assassinated, said, well, he was assassinated because he was so polarizing. And I said, oh, really?
0: Yeah.
4: He was so polarizing. Let's just look at his videos. Let's look at his writings. Was it when he was defending the virgin birth? Was it when he was defending the infallibility of scripture on college yeah. campuses? When he was talking about the lordship of Christ over every sphere of culture? What was... He was living out his faith in the public square.
0: You realize that those pastors and those Christians have bought into a demonic theology. Mm. And when I say demonic, I don't merely mean that as a pejorative. I mean it is genuinely demonic. It is the devil who wants to separate your faith from your action.
4: Yep.
0: This diabolical idea that, you know what? Don't love your country too much, because that takes away from your love of God. We're not talking about making an idol of patriotism. Mm. But it's like saying, don't make an idol of loving your family. You're not supposed to make an idol of loving your family, but that doesn't mean you shouldn't dramatically, self-sacrificially love your family. So this is a diabolical lie that has crept into the church. And what makes it really diabolical is it sounds so good and religious and holy, like, I'm about the kingdom.
4: Yeah.
0: Well, you're not really about the kingdom. If you really are about the kingdom, you want to bring kingdom views into this world. You want to abolish slavery. Mm-hmm. You want to speak against the Nazis. You want to speak against politicians and policies that are harming human beings. That's what it is to live out your faith. So it's this diabolical, religious in the negative sense, view that has really defanged the American church and made the American church, you know, exactly what the devil wants, is just a useless, you know, group that gets together and ignores the world outside the building on Sunday morning.
4: Well, it's a perfect segue into our final question. In the super centennial of America, you have a lot of Christians saying, we celebrate Christ and his kingdom. Why is America, for every American Christian, worth celebrating?
0: Well, I would say it's the same as if it's my mother's birthday and I say, you know, I'm not about celebrating your birthday. I want to celebrate Jesus. Every good thing, again, this is this lie, and C.S. Lewis speaks to this tremendously, but every good thing is worth celebrating and glorifies God when you celebrate it. Mm. And by the way, when you celebrate America, it ought to point radically to God. And in fact, John Adams becomes really the unspoken hero of my whole book. I didn't intend it that way, but in the course of this, you know, big book, you see him everywhere, and you see that they're finally building a monument to him in Washington, D.C. He ought to be up there with Washington, way ahead of Jefferson, in my view, way ahead. I mean, he is a giant. And he talks in this is a famous quote, which you know, where he talks about how we're going to celebrate every year, and you know, he thinks it's July 2nd because it's neither here nor there. But the point is, he talks about with fireworks and this and
4: parades,
0: that, but he always says, and with humble devotion to God and acts of devotion to God, because in his mind, inconceivable that you would celebrate what has just been done in the birth of America without humble devotion to God. Because they're inextricably intertwined. There is no way to separate, celebrate Christmas and forget about Jesus. Like, you're not celebrating Christmas if you forgot about Jesus. Mm. Like, you've missed it.
4: That's good.
0: He knows, John Adams knows better than anybody, the Christian roots of what has just been done. He knows. It's a Christian idea. It's God's idea. God gets the glory. And we have an obligation to mark that and to celebrate it. And as you do it, you're reminding yourself of what it actually is. Just like when you celebrate Christmas, you're supposed to be celebrating the birth of Jesus and all that that means. It's not about presents. You know, the whole idea of celebrating Christmas is to remind me of what God did in the incarnation, so on and so forth. So there's no difference with the with celebrating America. And I actually believe that as we do that this year, the nation is going to be rededicated to God. There's people are going to get this more and more. There's a year of Jubilee that we have. And I know on May 17th, the president has decided that we're going to rededicate the nation to God. I thought, I can't believe this is so beautiful that on the National Mall, we're going to rededicate this nation to God. It's the 250th anniversary of a day of prayer and fasting that the Continental Congress set for May 17th, 1776 to celebrate the British being kicked out of Boston, whatever. So we are living in historic times and we should celebrate that.
2: 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That was Rob Pacienza and his guest Eric Metaxas talking about, can Christians celebrate America? Today, there are many Christians who stay silent about the truth of God's word in the public arena. Millions of Christians today don't even vote. And as you heard Eric Metaxas, don't think about speaking truth in the public square as living in a culture of politics. Think about it as living out your faith with regards to the issues that happen to be in politics. Not think left or right, think right and wrong. Speak up and live out our faith in the public square. There's more in the new book by Eric Metaxas. It's called Revolution. 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Look for Can Christians Celebrate America? And then pass it on to someone you know. 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
5: 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Lo and behold, your worth, it's based on you being made in the image of God. 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It gave birth to the concept of the individual. When Moses came down the mountain, he had the law in a 22-character alphabet. And so ancient Israel was the first literate population. And that continues through the New Testament. The Christians would teach people how to read so they could read the Bible.
2: Are you being told that God, the Bible, and Christianity is not true and does not pertain to today? 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Earlier on this program, we ran an announcement for the June $1 million matching challenge featuring one of the new programs from Coral Ridge Ministries, Christ Meets Culture Television. 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I'm John St. George. So glad you could join us. 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

Philippians chapter 1, verse 18. What then? Only that in every way, whether in pretense or in truth, Christ is proclaimed. And in that I rejoice. To live is Christ. Yes, and I will rejoice.

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1: Romans 10:17 says, "Faith comes by hearing, and hearing by the word of God." 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
2: Mark chapter 5. Then they came to the other side of the sea, to the country of the Gadarenes. And when he had come out of the boat, immediately there met him out of the tombs a man with an unclean spirit, who had his dwelling among the tombs, and no one could bind him, not even with chains, because he had often been bound with shackles and chains. And the chains had been pulled apart by him, and the shackles broken in pieces. Neither could anyone tame him. And always, night and day, he was in the mountains and in the tombs, crying out and cutting himself with stones. When he saw Jesus from afar, he ran and worshipped him. And he cried out with a loud voice and said, "What have I to do with you, Jesus, Son of the Most High God? I implore you by God that you do not torment me." And he said to him, "Come out of the man, unclean spirit." Then he asked him, "What is your name?" And he answered, saying, "My name is Legion, for we are many." Also he begged him earnestly that he would not send them out of the country. Now a large herd of swine was feeding there near the mountains. So all the demons begged him, saying, "Send us to the swine, that we may enter them." And at once Jesus gave them permission. Then the unclean spirits went out and entered the swine. There were about 2,000. And the herd ran violently down the steep place into the sea and drowned in the sea. So those who fed the swine fled, and they told it in the city and in the country. And they went out to see what it was that had happened. Then they came to Jesus and saw the one who had been demon-possessed and had the legion sitting and clothed and in his right mind. And they were afraid. And those who saw it told them how it happened to him who had been demon-possessed and about the swine. Then they began to plead with him to depart from their region. And when he got into the boat, he who had been demon-possessed begged him that he might be with him. However, Jesus did not permit him, but said to him, "Go home to your friends and tell them what great things the Lord has done for you and how he has had compassion on you." And he departed and began to proclaim in Decapolis all that Jesus had done for him, and all marveled. Now when Jesus had crossed over again by boat to the other side, a great multitude gathered to him, and he was by the sea. And behold, one of the rulers of the synagogue came, Jairus by name. And when he saw him, he fell at his feet and begged him earnestly, saying, "My little daughter lies at the point of death. Come and lay your hands on her, that she may be healed, and she will live." So Jesus went with him, and a great multitude followed him and thronged him. Now a certain woman had a flow of blood for 12 years, and had suffered many things from many physicians. She had spent all that she had and was no better, but rather grew worse. When she heard about Jesus, she came behind him in the crowd and touched his garment, for she said, "If only I may touch his clothes, I shall be made well." Immediately the fountain of her blood was dried up, and she felt in her body that she was healed of the affliction. And Jesus, immediately knowing in himself that power had gone out of him, turned around in the crowd and said, "Who touched my clothes?" But his disciples said to him, "You see the multitude thronging you, and you say, 'Who touched me?'" And he looked around to see her who had done this thing. But the woman, fearing and trembling, knowing what had happened to her, came and fell down before him and told him the whole truth. And he said to her, "Daughter, your faith has made you well. Go in peace and be healed of your affliction." While he was still speaking, some came from the ruler of the synagogue's house who said, "Your daughter is dead. Why trouble the teacher any further?" As soon as Jesus heard the word that was spoken, he said to the ruler of the synagogue, "Do not be afraid. Only believe." And he permitted no one to follow him except Peter, James, and John, the brother of James. Then he came to the house of the ruler of the synagogue and saw a tumult and those who wept and wailed loudly. When he came in, he said to them, "Why make this commotion and weep? The child is not dead, but sleeping." And they ridiculed him. But when he had put them all outside, he took the father and the mother of the child and those who were with him and entered where the child was lying. Then he took the child by the hand and said to her, "Talitha kumai," which is translated, "Little girl, I say to you, arise." Immediately the girl arose and walked, for she was 12 years of age. And they were overcome with great amazement. But he commanded them strictly that no one should know it, and said that something should be given her to eat. Mark chapter 6. Then he went out from there and came to his own country, and his disciples followed him. And when the Sabbath had come, he began to teach in the synagogue. And many hearing him were astonished, saying, "Where did this man get these things? And what wisdom is this which is given to him, that such mighty works are performed by his hands? Is this not the carpenter, the son of Mary, and brother of James, Joses, Judas, and Simon? And are not his sisters here with us?" So they were offended at him. But Jesus said to them, "A prophet is not without honor except in his own country, among his own relatives, and in his own house." Now he could do no mighty work there, except that he laid his hands on a few sick people and healed them. And he marveled because of their unbelief. Then he went about the villages in a circuit, teaching. And he called the 12 to himself and began to send them out two by two, and gave them power over unclean spirits. He commanded them to take nothing for the journey except a staff, no bag, no bread, no copper in their money belts, but to wear sandals, and not to put on two tunics. Also he said to them, "In whatever place you enter a house, stay there till you depart from that place. And whoever will not receive you nor hear you, when you depart from there, shake off the dust under your feet as a testimony against them. Assuredly, I say to you, it will be more tolerable for Sodom and Gomorrah in the day of judgment than for that city." So they went out and preached that people should repent. And they cast out many demons, and anointed with oil many who were sick, and healed them. Now King Herod heard of him, for his name had become well known. And he said, "John the Baptist is risen from the dead, and therefore these powers are at work in him." Others said, "It is Elijah." And others said, "It is the prophet, or like one of the prophets." But when Herod heard, he said, "This is John whom I beheaded. He has been raised from the dead." For Herod himself had sent and laid hold of John and bound him in prison for the sake of Herodias, his brother Philip's wife, for he had married her. Because John had said to Herod, "It is not lawful for you to have your brother's wife." Therefore Herodias held it against him and wanted to kill him, but she could not. For Herod feared John, knowing that he was a just and holy man, and he protected him. And when he heard him, he did many things, and heard him gladly. Then an opportune day came when Herod, on his birthday, gave a feast for his nobles, the high officers, and the chief men of Galilee. And when Herodias's daughter herself came in and danced and pleased Herod and those who sat with him, the king said to the girl, "Ask whatever you want, and I will give it to you." He also swore to her, "Whatever you ask me, I will give you, up to half my kingdom." So she went out and said to her mother, "What shall I ask?" And she said, "The head of John the Baptist." Immediately she came in with haste to the king and asked, saying, "I want you to give me at once the head of John the Baptist on a platter." And the king was exceedingly sorry, yet because of the oaths and because of those who sat with him, he did not want to refuse her. Immediately the king sent an executioner and commanded his head to be brought. And he went and beheaded him in prison, brought his head on a platter, and gave it to the girl. And the girl gave it to her mother. When the disciples heard of it, they came and took away his corpse and laid it in a tomb. Then the apostles gathered to Jesus and told him all things, both what they had done and what they had taught. And he said to them, come aside by yourselves to a deserted place and rest a while. For there were many coming and going, and they did not even have time to eat. So they departed to a deserted place in the boat by themselves. But the multitude saw them departing, and many knew him and ran there on foot from all the cities. They arrived before them and came together to him. And Jesus, when he came out, saw a great multitude and was moved with compassion for them, because they were like sheep, not having a shepherd. So he began to teach them many things. When the day was now far spent, his disciples came to him and said, "This is a deserted place, and already the hour is late. Send them away, that they may go into the surrounding country and villages and buy themselves bread, for they have nothing to eat." But he answered and said to them, "You give them something to eat." And they said to him, "Shall we go and buy 200 denarii worth of bread and give them something to eat?" But he said to them, "How many loaves do you have? Go and see." And when they found out, they said, 5 and 2 fish. Then he commanded them to make them all sit down in groups on the green grass. So they sat down in ranks, in hundreds and in fifties. And when he had taken the 5 loaves and the 2 fish, he looked up to heaven, blessed, and broke the loaves, and gave them to his disciples to set before them. And the 2 fish he divided among them all. So they all ate and were filled, and they took up 12 baskets full of fragments and of the fish. Now those who had eaten the loaves were about 5,000 men. Immediately he made his disciples get into the boat and go before him to the other side, to Bethsaida, while he sent the multitude away. And when he had sent them away, he departed to the mountain to pray. Now when evening came, the boat was in the middle of the sea, and he was alone on the land. Then he saw them straining at rowing, for the wind was against them. Now about the 4th watch of the night, he came to them, walking on the sea, and would have passed them by. And when they saw him walking on the sea, they supposed it was a ghost and cried out, for they all saw him and were troubled. But immediately he talked with them and said to them, "Be of good cheer, it is I, do not be afraid." Then he went up into the boat to them, and the wind ceased. And they were greatly amazed in themselves beyond measure and marveled. For they had not understood about the loaves, because their heart was hardened. When they had crossed over, they came to the land of Gennesaret and anchored there. And when they came out of the boat, immediately the people recognized him, ran through the whole surrounding region, and began to carry about on beds those who were sick to wherever they heard he was. Wherever he entered, into villages, cities, or the country, they laid the sick in the marketplaces and begged him that they might just touch the hem of his garment. And as many as touched him were made well.
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We are unworthy of Christ. And we have great worth because of Christ. 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It wasn't a fair trade. The Son of God died, rebels live. 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

I just remember being in a dark place the whole time. Once I heard cancer, just like, what am I going to do? I got to pull it together and go stand in front of my daughter. You know, she's going to look at me, and that little girl would look deep into my eyes. And in this moment, I had no hope. And I just remember right then and there, the Lord just showed up again, and he said, son, we don't know what tomorrow holds. Who are you going to listen to?

0: from heaven.
1: And I went marching down that hallway, and I looked right in that little girl's eyes, and I said, don't you give up. Just looking back on it, he walked with me through all that. He taught me lessons within the lesson. It was about the bigger picture of who he was in my life. And no one's ever ready for their daughter to die. But I was never ready, and God slowly prepared me. God slowly encouraged me and strengthened me, and he had a plan. He had a plan for me all along.
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0: Isaiah 12, verses 4 and 5. And you will say in that day, give thanks to the Lord, call upon his name, make known his deeds among the peoples, proclaim that his name is exalted. Sing praises to the Lord, for he has done gloriously. Let this be made known in all the earth.
1: The Lord is good, and we rejoice. 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

0: Isaiah 12, verses 4 and 5. And you will say in that day, give thanks to the Lord, call upon his name, make known his deeds among the peoples, proclaim that his name is exalted. Sing praises to the Lord, for he has done gloriously. Let this be made known in all the earth.
1: The Lord is good, and we rejoice. 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

For God so loved the world that he gave his only begotten Son, that whoever believes in him should not perish, but have everlasting life. 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

0: Reading from Philippians 4, verse 8. Finally, brethren, whatsoever things are true, whatsoever things are honest, whatsoever things are just, whatsoever things are pure, whatsoever things are lovely, whatsoever things are of good report, if there be any virtue, and if there be any praise, think on these things. Reading from Philippians 4, verse 8.
1: Hi, this is Tom Evans, and I recall back when my oldest daughter was a baby, and I recall praying, asking the Lord to bring a mentor, a father mentor, someone who had a lot of experience, someone who had seen it all as a parent. In time, I realized that I don't need to look any further than our own Heavenly Father. Let me just read this passage in 1 John chapter 3, verse 1. Behold what manner of love the Father has bestowed upon us that we should be called the sons of God. 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
3: Dead flies cause the ointment of the apothecary to send forth a stinking savor. So doth a little folly him that is in reputation for wisdom and honor. A wise man's heart is at his right hand, but a fool's heart at his left. Yea, also, when he that is a fool walketh by the way, his wisdom faileth him, and he saith to every one that he is a fool. If the spirit of the ruler rise up against thee, leave not thy place, for yielding pacifieth great offenses. There is an evil which I have seen under the sun, as an error which proceedeth from the ruler. Folly is set in great dignity, and the rich sit in low place. I have seen servants upon horses, and princes walking as servants upon the earth. He that diggeth a pit shall fall into it, and whoso breaketh an hedge, a serpent shall bite him. Whoso removeth stone shall be hurt therewith, and he that cleaveth wood shall be endangered thereby. If the iron be blunt, and he do not whet the edge, then must he put to more strength. But wisdom is profitable to direct. Surely the serpent will bite without enchantment, and a babbler is no better. The words of a wise man's mouth are gracious, but the lips of a fool will swallow up himself. The beginning of the words of his mouth is foolishness, and the end of his talk is mischievous madness. A fool also is full of words. A man cannot tell what shall be, and what shall be after him, who can tell him? The labor of the foolish wearieth every one of them, because he knoweth not how to go to the city. Woe to thee, O land, when thy king is a child, and thy princes eat in the morning! Blessed art thou, O land, when thy king is the son of nobles, and thy princes eat in due season for strength, and not for drunkenness. By much slothfulness the building decayeth, and through idleness of the hands the house droppeth through. A feast is made for laughter, and wine maketh merry, but money answereth all things. Curse not the king, no, not in thy thought, and curse not the rich in thy bedchamber. For a bird of the air shall carry the voice, and that which hath wings shall tell the matter. Cast thy bread upon the waters, for thou shalt find it after many days. Give a portion to seven, and also to eight, for thou knowest not what evil shall be upon the earth. If the clouds be full of rain, they empty themselves upon the earth. And if the tree fall toward the south, or toward the north, in the place where the tree falleth, there it shall be. He that observeth the wind shall not sow, and he that regardeth the clouds shall not reap. As thou knowest not what is the way of the Spirit, nor how the bones do grow in the womb of her that is with child, even so thou knowest not the works of God who maketh all. In the morning sow thy seed, and in the evening withhold not thine hand, for thou knowest not whether shall prosper, either this or that, or whether they both shall be alike good. Truly the light is sweet, and a pleasant thing it is for the eyes to behold the sun. But if a man live many years, and rejoice in them all, yet let him remember the days of darkness, for they shall be many. All that cometh is vanity. Rejoice, O young man, in thy youth, and let thy heart cheer thee in the days of thy youth, and walk in the ways of thine heart, and in the sight of thine eyes. But know thou, that for all these things God will bring thee into judgment. Therefore remove sorrow from thy heart, and put away evil from thy flesh, for childhood and youth are vanity. Remember now thy Creator in the days of thy youth, while the evil days come not, nor the years draw nigh when thou shalt say, I have no pleasure in them. While the sun, or the light, or the moon, or the stars be not darkened, nor the clouds return after the rain. In the day when the keepers of the house shall tremble, and the strong men shall bow themselves, and the grinders cease, because they are few, and those that look out of the windows be darkened. And the doors shall be shut in the streets, when the sound of the grinding is low, and he shall rise up at the voice of the bird, and all the daughters of music shall be brought low. Also when they shall be afraid of that which is high, and fear shall be in the way, and the almond tree shall flourish, and the grasshopper shall be a burden, and desire shall fail, because man goeth to his long home, and the mourners go about the streets. Or ever the silver cord be loosed, or the golden bowl be broken, or the pitcher be broken at the fountain, or the wheel broken at the cistern. Then shall the dust return to the earth as it was, and the spirit shall return unto God who gave it. Vanity of vanities, saith the preacher, all is vanity. And moreover, because the preacher was wise, he still taught the people numb, and the mourners go about the streets.

0: but acceptable words, and that which was written was upright, even words of truth. The words of the wise are as goads, and as nails fastened by the masters of assemblies, which are given from one shepherd. And further, by these, my son, be admonished. Of making many books there is no end, and much study is a weariness of the flesh. Let us hear the conclusion of the whole matter. Fear God, and keep his commandments, for this is the whole duty of man. For God shall bring every work into judgment with every secret thing, whether it be good or whether it be evil.
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Psalm 9, verses 9 and 10. The Lord is a stronghold for the oppressed, a stronghold in times of trouble. And those who know your name put their trust in you. 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

0: reading from Proverbs 31. She is a woman of strength and mighty valor. Strength and dignity are her clothing, and she laughs at the time to come. She opens her mouth with wisdom, and the teaching of kindness is on her tongue. Her children rise up and call her blessed. Her husband also, and he praises her. Many women have done excellently, but you surpass them all. 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But a woman who fears the Lord is to be praised. Give her of the fruit of her hands, and let her works praise her in the gates.
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acceptable words, and that which was written was upright, even words of truth. The words of the wise are as goads, and as nails fastened by the masters of assemblies, which are given from one shepherd. And further, by these, my son, be admonished. Of making many books there is no end, and much study is a weariness of the flesh. Let us hear the conclusion of the whole matter. Fear God and keep His commandments, for this is the whole duty of man. For God shall bring every work into

0: First Chronicles chapter 29, verse 11. Thine, O Lord, is the greatness, and the power, and the glory, and the victory, and the majesty.
1: Then sings my soul.
0: For all that is in the heaven and in the earth is thine. Thine is the kingdom, O Lord, and thou art exalted as head above all.
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0: You've got people you would never go on vacation with sitting next to you, and you wouldn't like it if you did, but there they are. And you've got young people, and you've got elderly people that are trying hard to keep with the program, and we're all put together there.
1: Bless the Lord, oh my soul. Oh my soul.
0: When the word comes, let us worship God, then suddenly status, age, gender, financial capacity, it's gone. And that's the exciting thing about it. And children get a grasp of that as well.
1: Oh, my soul, worship your holy name.
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But he said to me, my grace is sufficient for you, for my strength is made perfect in weakness. 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

Isaiah 48, verse 13. My hand laid the foundation of the earth, and my right hand spread out the heavens. When I call to them, they stand forth together.

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1: 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Reading from Proverbs 3, verses 13 through 17. Happy is the man that findeth wisdom, and the man that getteth understanding. For the merchandise of it is better than merchandise of silver, and the gain thereof than fine gold. She is more precious than rubies, and all the things that canst desire are not to be compared unto her. Length of days is in her right hand, and in her left hand riches and honor. Her ways are ways of pleasantness, and all her paths are peace.

Ezekiel chapter 38, verse 23. So I will show my greatness and my holiness and make myself known in the eyes of many nations. Then they will know that I am the Lord.

And do not be conformed to this world, but be transformed by the renewing of your mind, that you may prove what is that good and acceptable and perfect will of God. Family Radio.

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Well, you know, my brother Dave was always one of those people who took the rough path. One day, I got a call from Dave, and Dave said, "Karen, you aren't going to believe it. It's like I finally get it about God." And in the background, blaring over the radio, was Mercy Me's song, "I Can Only Imagine." I can only

0: 2 weeks later, we were waiting for him to come to a football game, and he never showed up. We got word later that he had passed away and gone home to heaven, and I had the privilege of sharing with my parents, "Don't worry, Dave is with the Lord."
1: Therefore, if anyone is in Christ, he is a new creation. 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Behold, all things have become new.
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1: The Bible talks about hiding God's word in our hearts so that we might not sin against God. I'm Bob Lapine for Mornings on Family Radio. 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
1: Hear the word. Reading from Matthew 11, verses 28 through 30. Come unto me, all ye that labor and are heavy laden, and I will give you rest. Take my yoke upon you, and learn of me, for I am meek and lowly in heart, and ye shall find rest unto your souls. For my yoke is easy, and my burden is light. Reading from Matthew 11, verses 28 through 30.

Are not two sparrows sold for a copper coin? And not one of them falls to the ground apart from your Father's will. But the very hairs on your head are numbered. Do not fear, therefore. You are of more value than many sparrows. 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

0: Well, you know, my brother Dave was always one of those people who took the rough path. One day, I got a call from Dave, and Dave said, "Canon, you aren't going to believe it. It's like I finally get it about God." And in the background, blaring over the radio, was Mercy Me's song, "I Can Only Imagine."
1: I can

0: few weeks later, we were waiting for him to come to a football game, and he never showed up. We got word later that he had passed away and gone home to heaven, and I had the privilege of sharing with my parents, "Don't worry, Dave is with the Lord."
1: Therefore, if anyone is in Christ, he is a new creation. Old things have passed away. Behold, all things have become new.
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1: The Bible talks about hiding God's word in our hearts so that we might not sin against God. I'm Bob Lapine for Mornings on Family Radio. 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

from Matthew 11, verses 28 through 30. Come unto me, all ye that labor and are heavy laden, and I will give you rest. Take my yoke upon you, and learn of me, for I am meek and lowly in heart, and ye shall find rest unto your souls, for my

Are not two sparrows sold for a copper coin? And not one of them falls to the ground apart from your Father's will. But the very hairs on your head are numbered. Do not fear, therefore. You are of more value than many sparrows. 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

The Bible talks about hiding God's word in our hearts so that we might not sin against God. I'm Bob Lapine from Mornings on Family Radio. This week, let's review some key passages of Scripture, some key verses that all of us should have hidden in our hearts. 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

Psalm 28, verse 7. The Lord is my strength and my shield. In him my heart trusts, and I am helped. My heart exults, and with my song I give thanks to

But seek first the kingdom of God and his righteousness, and all these things shall be added to you. 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
1: Hear the word. Reading from Job 5, verses 17 through 20. Behold, happy is the man whom God correcteth. Therefore despise not thou the chastening of the Almighty, for he maketh sore and bindeth up. He woundeth, and his hands make whole. He shall deliver thee in 6 troubles, yea, in 7 there shall no evil touch thee. In famine he shall redeem thee from death, and in war from the power of the sword. Reading from Job 5, verses 17 through 20.

0: Philippians 3 verse 8. Indeed, I count everything as loss because of the surpassing worth of knowing Christ Jesus, my Lord.
1: You know, we often talk about letting go, but you have to take that next step of really acting on it and doing something about it. And do you really want to be free in your life? Do you really want to move on from whatever might be binding you down at that moment that you're hanging on to? Sometimes it's easier to hang on to stuff and pain in our lives because it's just comfortable. We've been in that place for so long. It's comfortable and it's all we know. But you have to take a step past that, get out of your comfort zone and say, this is another season of my life and I am going to let go. I am going to surrender my pride, the things that I want to do, the control in my life. I'm going to surrender everything and I'm going to actively take a step today and lay this down at the altar before your feet and say, do something beautiful with my life as I let go.

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1: The Bible talks about hiding God's word in our hearts so that we might not sin against God. I'm Bob Lapine for Mornings on Family Radio. This week, let's review some key passages of Scripture, some key verses that all of us should have hidden in our hearts. 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

Psalm 9, verses 1 and 2. I will give thanks to the Lord with my whole heart. I will recount all of your wonderful deeds. I will be glad and exult in you.

Not by works of righteousness which we have done, but according to his mercy he saved us through the washing of regeneration and renewing of the Holy Spirit. 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

0: Romans 10:17 says, "Faith comes by hearing, and hearing by the word of God." 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
1: Mark chapter 7. Then the Pharisees and some of the scribes came together to him, having come from Jerusalem. Now when they saw some of his disciples eat bread with defiled, that is, with unwashed hands, they found fault. For the Pharisees and all the Jews do not eat unless they wash their hands in a special way, holding the tradition of the elders. When they come from the marketplace, they do not eat unless they wash. And there are many other things which they have received and hold, like the washing of cups, pitchers, copper vessels, and couches. Then the Pharisees and scribes asked him, "Why do your disciples not walk according to the tradition of the elders, but eat bread with unwashed hands?" He answered and said to them, "Well did Isaiah prophesy of you hypocrites, as it is written, 'This people honors me with their lips, but their heart is far from me. And in vain they worship me, teaching as doctrines the commandments of men.' For laying aside the commandment of God, you hold the tradition of men, the washing of pitchers and cups, and many other such things you do." He said to them, "All too well you reject the commandment of God, that you may keep your tradition. For Moses said, 'Honor your father and your mother,' and 'He who curses father or mother, let him be put to death.' But you say, 'If a man says to his father or mother, whatever profit you might have received from me is Corban, that is, a gift to God,' then you no longer let him do anything for his father or mother, making the word of God no effect through your tradition which you have handed down. And many such things you do." When he had called all the multitude to himself, he said to them, "Hear me, everyone, and understand. There is nothing that enters a man from outside which can defile him, but the things which come out of him, those are the things that defile a man. If anyone has ears to hear, let him hear." When he had entered a house away from the crowd, his disciples asked him concerning the parable. So he said to them, "Are you thus without understanding also? Do you not perceive that whatever enters a man from outside cannot defile him, because it does not enter his heart, but his stomach, and is eliminated, thus purifying all foods?" And he said, "What comes out of a man, that defiles a man. For from within, out of the heart of men, proceed evil thoughts, adulteries, fornications, murders, thefts, covetousness, wickedness, deceit, lewdness, an evil eye, blasphemy, pride, foolishness. All these evil things come from within and defile a man." From there he arose and went to the region of Tyre and Sidon. And he entered a house and wanted no one to know it, but he could not be hidden. For a woman whose young daughter had an unclean spirit heard about him, and she came and fell at his feet. The woman was a Greek, a Syrophoenician by birth, and she kept asking him to cast the demon out of her daughter. But Jesus said to her, "Let the children be filled first, for it is not good to take the children's bread and throw it to the little dogs." And she answered and said to him, "Yes, Lord, yet even the little dogs under the table eat from the children's crumbs." Then he said to her, "For this saying, go your way, the demon has gone out of your daughter." And when she had come to her house, she found the demon gone out and her daughter lying on the bed. Again, departing from the region of Tyre and Sidon, he came through the midst of the region of Decapolis to the Sea of Galilee. Then they brought to him one who was deaf and had an impediment in his speech, and they begged him to put his hand on him. And he took him aside from the multitude and put his fingers in his ears, and he spat and touched his tongue. Then looking up to heaven, he sighed and said to him, "Ephphatha," that is, "be opened." Immediately his ears were opened, and the impediment of his tongue was loosed, and he spoke plainly. Then he commanded them that they should tell no one, but the more he commanded them, the more widely they proclaimed it. And they were astonished beyond measure, saying, "He has done all things well. He makes both the deaf to hear and the mute to speak. Mark chapter 8. In those days, the multitude being very great and having nothing to eat, Jesus called his disciples to him and said to them, I have compassion on the multitude because they have now continued with me 3 days and have nothing to eat. And if I send them away hungry to their own houses, they will faint on the way, for some of them have come from afar. Then his disciples answered him, How can one satisfy these people with bread here in the wilderness? He asked them, How many loaves do you have? And they said, 7. So he commanded the multitude to sit down on the ground, and he took the 7 loaves and gave thanks, broke them, and gave them to his disciples to set before them. And they set them before the multitude. They also had a few small fish, and having blessed them, he said to set them also before them. So they ate and were filled, and they took up 7 large baskets of leftover fragments. Now those who had eaten were about 4,000. And he sent them away, immediately got into the boat with his disciples, and came to the region of Dalmanutha. Then the Pharisees came out and began to dispute with him, seeking from him a sign from heaven, testing him. But he sighed deeply in his spirit and said, Why does this generation seek a sign? Assuredly, I say to you, no sign shall be given to this generation. And he left them, and getting into the boat again, departed to the other side. Now the disciples had forgotten to take bread, and they did not have more than 1 loaf with them in the boat. Then he charged them, saying, Take heed, beware of the leaven of the Pharisees and the leaven of Herod. And they reasoned among themselves, saying, It is because we have no bread. But Jesus, being aware of it, said to them, Why do you reason because you have no bread? Do you not yet perceive nor understand? Is your heart still hardened? Having eyes, do you not see? And having ears, do you not hear? And do you not remember when I broke the 5 loaves for the 5,000? How many baskets full of fragments did you take up? They said to him, 12. Also, when I broke the 7 for the 4,000, how many large baskets full of fragments did you take up? And they said, 7. So he said to them, How is it you do not understand? Then he came to Bethsaida, and they brought a blind man to him and begged him to touch him. So he took the blind man by the hand and led him out of the town. And when he had spit on his eyes and put his hands on him, he asked him if he saw anything. And he looked up and said, I see men like trees walking. Then he put his hands on his eyes again and made him look up. And he was restored and saw everyone clearly. Then he sent him away to his house, saying, Neither go into the town nor tell anyone in the town. Now Jesus and his disciples went out to the towns of Caesarea Philippi. And on the road he asked his disciples, saying to them, Who do men say that I am? So they answered, John the Baptist, but some say Elijah, and others one of the prophets. He said to them, But who do you say that I am? Peter answered and said to him, You are the Christ. Then he strictly warned them that they should tell no one about him. And he began to teach them that the Son of Man must suffer many things, and be rejected by the elders and chief priests and scribes, and be killed, and after 3 days rise again. He spoke this word openly. Then Peter took him aside and began to rebuke him. But when he had turned around and looked at his disciples, he rebuked Peter, saying, Get behind me, Satan, for you are not mindful of the things of God, but the things of men. When he had called the people to himself, with his disciples also, he said to them, Whoever desires to come after me, let him deny himself and take up his cross and follow me. For whoever desires to save his life willingly. Then Peter took him aside and

0: What will a man give in exchange for his soul? For whoever is ashamed of me and my words in this adulterous and sinful generation, of him the Son of Man also will be ashamed when he comes in the glory of his Father with the holy angels."
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0: Family Radio.

Oh God, we are a desperate people. We see nations torn apart. We see families broken. We see a wasteland of lost souls, heavy hearts fainting with fear. But you see your people, and you hear our cries. Our strength is in remembering. Our power is in returning. So tonight we return to you. Bring us back to truth as you did.

For by grace you have been saved through faith, and that not of yourselves. It is the gift of God, not of works, lest anyone should boast. 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

The Bible talks about hiding God's word in our hearts so that we might not sin against God. I'm Bob Lapine from Mornings on Family Radio. This week, let's review some key passages of Scripture, some key verses that all of us should have hidden in our hearts. We'll talk about passages to memorize this week during Mornings on Family Radio.

Bible tells us that God, in his mercy, takes our sin, and he doesn't just forgive it. He puts it as far as the east is from the west. He puts it behind his back. He remembers it no more. Think about that. The omniscient God, who knows everything, chooses to remember our sin no more. If you are in Christ, there is no condemnation. Your sins are forgiven thanks to his great mercy.

0: Charles Wesley was born December 18th, 1707, and although he was ordained in the Church of England, he continued to struggle to find peace with God. That all changed on May 21st, 1738.
1: And can it be that I should gain?
0: He was recovering from an illness and was reading the book of Galatians. Wesley wrote that he finally gave himself to Christ and in that moment found peace and assurance in Jesus' saving love. Just 2 days later, he began writing hymns. One of the very first that he wrote, written out of his own conversion experience, remains much beloved today.

Be still and know that I am God. I will be exalted among the nations. I will be exalted in the earth. 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

Be anxious for nothing, but in everything, by prayer and supplication, with thanksgiving, let your requests be made known to God. And the peace of God, which surpasses all understanding, will guard your hearts and minds through Christ Jesus. 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

Bible talks about hiding God's word in our hearts so that we might not sin against God. I'm Bob Lapine from Mornings on Family Radio. This week, let's review some key passages of Scripture, some key verses that all of us should have hidden in our hearts. We'll talk about passages to memorize this week during Mornings on Family Radio.

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Oh, give thanks to the Lord, for he is good. 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
1: Hear the word. Reading from Isaiah 45, verses 22 through 24. Look unto me, and be ye saved, all the ends of the earth, for I am God, and there is none else. I have sworn by myself, the word is gone out of my mouth in righteousness, and shall not return, that unto me every knee shall bow, every tongue shall swear. Surely shall one say, in the Lord have I righteousness and strength. Even to him shall men come, and all that are incensed against him shall be ashamed.
2: Good morning. This is Pastor George Grant, and it's the Lord's Day on Family Radio. The Lord calls us to worship Him in spirit and truth. That means worship is not pretending. It's coming as you are, but coming to the one who is true. Let this day be marked by honesty and reverence. The Lord who knows you fully is the God who welcomes you truly. John chapter 4 says, the hour is coming and now is when the true worshipers will worship the Father in spirit and truth, for the Father is seeking such to worship Him. God is spirit, and those who worship Him must worship in spirit and truth.

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0: He knows my name.
1: For you formed my inward parts. You knitted me together in my mother's womb.
0: He sees each tear that falls.
1: I praise you, for I am fearfully and wonderfully made. Wonderful are your works. My soul knows it very well.

still and know that I am God. I will be exalted among the nations. I will be exalted in the earth. 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

Be anxious for nothing, but in everything, by prayer and supplication, with thanksgiving, let your requests be made known to God. And the peace of God, which surpasses all understanding, will guard your hearts and minds through Christ Jesus. 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

The Bible talks about hiding God's word in our hearts so that we might not sin against God. I'm Bob Lapine from Mornings on Family Radio. This week, let's review some key passages of Scripture, some key verses that all of us should have hidden in our hearts. We'll talk about passages to memorize this week during Mornings on Family Radio.

1 Chronicles 16:34. Oh, give thanks to the Lord, for he is good. His steadfast love endures forever.

0: shall swear. Surely shall one say, in the Lord have I righteousness and strength. Even to him shall men come, and all that are incensed against him shall be ashamed.
1: Good morning. This is Pastor George Grant.

0: my name.
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0: He knows my name.
1: For you formed my inward parts. You knitted me together in my mother's womb.
0: He sees each tear that falls.
1: I praise you, for I am fearfully and wonderfully made. Wonderful are your works. My soul knows it very well.

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From whence comes my help? My help comes from the Lord, who made heaven and earth. 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

Welcome in. I'm Pastor George Grant, and I'm grateful you're with us for the Lord's Day on Family Radio. If your heart feels scattered, worship gathers it. If your conscience feels loud, worship quiets it with grace. If your hope feels thin, then worship thickens it with promises. That's what the Word of God does. It doesn't just inform, it reforms. Scripture says in Romans chapter 15, "Now may the God of hope fill you with all joy and peace in believing, that you may abound in hope by the power of the Holy Spirit." Oh, God of hope, fill what is empty in us. Give joy where there is heaviness, peace where there is anxiety, and steady hope by your Spirit.

Psalm 138, verse 7. Though I walk in the midst of trouble, you will revive me. You will stretch out your hand against the wrath of my enemies, and your right hand

How precious are your thoughts to me, O God. How great is the sum of them. If I should count them, they would be more in number than the sand. When I awake, I am still with you. 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

0: Romans 10:17 says, "Faith comes by hearing, and hearing by the word of God." 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
1: Mark chapter 7. Then the Pharisees and some of the scribes came together to him, having come from Jerusalem. Now when they saw some of his disciples eat bread with defiled, that is, with unwashed hands, they found fault. For the Pharisees and all the Jews do not eat unless they wash their hands in a special way, holding the tradition of the elders. When they come from the marketplace, they do not eat unless they wash. And there are many other things which they have received and hold, like the washing of cups, pitchers, copper vessels, and couches. Then the Pharisees and scribes asked him, "Why do your disciples not walk according to the tradition of the elders, but eat bread with unwashed hands?" He answered and said to them, "Well did Isaiah prophesy of you hypocrites, as it is written, 'This people honors me with their lips, but their heart is far from me. And in vain they worship me, teaching as doctrines the commandments of men.' For laying aside the commandment of God, you hold the tradition of men, the washing of pitchers and cups, and many other such things you do." He said to them, "All too well you reject the commandment of God, that you may keep your tradition. For Moses said, 'Honor your father and your mother,' and 'He who curses father or mother, let him be put to death.' But you say, 'If a man says to his father or mother, whatever profit you might have received from me is Corban, that is, a gift to God,' then you no longer let him do anything for his father or mother, making the word of God no effect through your tradition which you have handed down. And many such things you do." When he had called all the multitude to himself, he said to them, "Hear me, everyone, and understand. There is nothing that enters a man from outside which can defile him, but the things which come out of him, those are the things that defile a man. If anyone has ears to hear, let him hear." When he had entered a house away from the crowd, his disciples asked him concerning the parable. So he said to them, "Are you thus without understanding also? Do you not perceive that whatever enters a man from outside cannot defile him, because it does not enter his heart, but his stomach, and is eliminated, thus purifying all foods?" And he said, "What comes out of a man, that defiles a man. For from within, out of the heart of men, proceed evil thoughts, adulteries, fornications, murders, thefts, covetousness, wickedness, deceit, lewdness, an evil eye, blasphemy, pride, foolishness. All these evil things come from within and defile a man." From there he arose and went to the region of Tyre and Sidon. And he entered a house and wanted no one to know it, but he could not be hidden. For a woman whose young daughter had an unclean spirit heard about him, and she came and fell at his feet. The woman was a Greek, a Syrophoenician by birth, and she kept asking him to cast the demon out of her daughter. But Jesus said to her, "Let the children be filled first, for it is not good to take the children's bread and throw it to the little dogs." And she answered and said to him, "Yes, Lord, yet even the little dogs under the table eat from the children's crumbs." Then he said to her, "For this saying, go your way. The demon has gone out of your daughter." And when she had come to her house, she found the demon gone out and her daughter lying on the bed. Again, departing from the region of Tyre and Sidon, he came through the midst of the region of Decapolis to the Sea of Galilee. Then they brought to him one who was deaf and had an impediment in his speech, and they begged him to put his hand on him. And he took him aside from the multitude and put his fingers in his ears, and he spat and touched his tongue. Then looking up to heaven, he sighed and said to him, "Ephphatha," that is, "be opened." Immediately his ears were opened, and the impediment of his tongue was loosed, and he spoke plainly. Then he commanded them that they should tell no one, but the more he commanded them, the more widely they proclaimed it. And they were astonished beyond measure, saying, "He has done all things well. He makes both the deaf to hear and the mute to speak. Mark chapter 8. In those days, the multitude being very great and having nothing to eat, Jesus called his disciples to him and said to them, I have compassion on the multitude because they have now continued with me 3 days and have nothing to eat. And if I send them away hungry to their own houses, they will faint on the way, for some of them have come from afar. Then his disciples answered him, How can one satisfy these people with bread here in the wilderness? He asked them, How many loaves do you have? And they said, 7. So he commanded the multitude to sit down on the ground, and he took the 7 loaves and gave thanks, broke them, and gave them to his disciples to set before them. And they set them before the multitude. They also had a few small fish, and having blessed them, he said to set them also before them. So they ate and were filled, and they took up 7 large baskets of leftover fragments. Now those who had eaten were about 4,000. And he sent them away, immediately got into the boat with his disciples, and came to the region of Dalmanutha. Then the Pharisees came out and began to dispute with him, seeking from him a sign from heaven, testing him. But he sighed deeply in his spirit and said, Why does this generation seek a sign? Assuredly, I say to you, no sign shall be given to this generation. And he left them, and getting into the boat again, departed to the other side. Now the disciples had forgotten to take bread, and they did not have more than 1 loaf with them in the boat. Then he charged them, saying, Take heed, beware of the leaven of the Pharisees and the leaven of Herod. And they reasoned among themselves, saying, It is because we have no bread. But Jesus, being aware of it, said to them, Why do you reason because you have no bread? Do you not yet perceive nor understand? Is your heart still hardened? Having eyes, do you not see? And having ears, do you not hear? And do you not remember when I broke the 5 loaves for the 5,000? How many baskets full of fragments did you take up? They said to him, 12. Also, when I broke the 7 for the 4,000, how many large baskets full of fragments did you take up? And they said, 7. So he said to them, How is it you do not understand? Then he came to Bethsaida, and they brought a blind man to him and begged him to touch him. So he took the blind man by the hand and led him out of the town. And when he had spit on his eyes and put his hands on him, he asked him if he saw anything. And he looked up and said, I see men like trees walking. Then he put his hands on his eyes again and made him look up. And he was restored and saw everyone clearly. Then he sent him away to his house, saying, Neither go into the town nor tell anyone in the town. Now Jesus and his disciples went out to the towns of Caesarea Philippi, and on the road he asked his disciples, saying to them, Who do men say that I am? So they answered, John the Baptist, but some say Elijah, and others one of the prophets. He said to them, But who do you say that I am? Peter answered and said to him, You are the Christ. Then he strictly warned them that they should tell no one about him. And he began to teach them that the Son of Man must suffer many things, and be rejected by the elders and chief priests and scribes, and be killed, and after 3 days rise again. He spoke this word openly. Then Peter took him aside and began to rebuke him. But when he had turned around and looked at his disciples, he rebuked Peter, saying, Get behind me, Satan, for you are not mindful of the things of God, but the things of men. When he had called the people to himself, with his disciples also, he said to them, Whoever desires to come after me, let him deny himself and take up his cross and follow me. For whoever desires to save his life will lose it, but whoever loses his life for my sake and the gospel's will save it. For what will it profit a man if he gains the whole world and loses his own soul? Or what will a man give in exchange for his soul? For whoever is ashamed of me and my words in this adulterous and sinful generation, of him the Son of Man also will be ashamed when he comes in the glory of his Father with the holy angels.
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2: Welcome in. I'm Pastor George Grant, and I'm glad you're with us on Family Radio this Lord's Day. The Psalms are honest. They sing with joy and they groan with sorrow. That's a gift. It means that you can worship without pretending. If you have words today, offer them. If you don't, borrow God's words. He has given you prayers for every season. Psalm 62 says, "My soul, wait, wait silently for God alone. Trust in Him at all times, you people. Pour out your heart before Him, for God is a refuge for us."

Verse 16, walk by the Spirit and you will not gratify the desires of the flesh. And then the end of the verse 17, the Spirit is opposed to the flesh, quote, to keep you from doing the things you want to do. Now that may sound all very simple, but it is absolutely critical for the Christian, and it is absolutely ridiculed by the world. Listen, there are things you want to do. They look good. They promise life. They seem very natural. And the Bible says you should not do them. It's a very simple part about Christian maturity, and it's amazing how quickly and easily it is forgotten. You must not satisfy the desires of your flesh. Think about the language there. You do not satisfy them, gratify them, satiate them, fulfill them, which means you're going to feel hungry at times. I mean, physically hungry, but hungry for sin. There are going to be, you will have unfulfilled desires. Our world thinks that that's ridiculous. Why do you have desires except to fulfill them? And if you have them, then surely God gave them to you and he means for you to fulfill them. We're missing completely a biblical anthropology that says we are born with original sin, and even when we are born again, no longer slaves to ever-increasing wickedness, we still have to fight the power of that indwelling sin, what the Bible calls the flesh. So you and I, Christians, have desires right now in your life, in my life. You have desires. Maybe it's for sex, for bitterness, for revenge, for self-pity, for unrighteous anger, for slander, for ill-gotten power, for ill-gotten gain. You have desires in your heart that should not be fulfilled. No matter how strongly you feel them, no matter how good and right they seem to you, no matter how much you think it will make you happy, or you believe that desire is an expression of the real you, or that it's a pleasure you deserve, or that that desire is a constituent part of your identity. If that desire is of the flesh, the Spirit is opposed to it. And you and I should not do the very thing that we want to do. So I just want you to hear this again. As a Christian, you're a new person. You have a new heart. You're not a slave to unrighteousness any longer. That means you have a renewed will so that you don't have to do the works of the flesh. The penalty of sin has been paid for. The power of sin has been abolished. And yet, you and I have not been glorified. We are being sanctified. We've not finally been glorified. So we must fight daily against the power of indwelling sin. And that means that is does not equal ought. Is, because you have the presence of a desire in your heart, does not by itself mean that you ought to act upon that desire. There are things you want to do that you should not do. It sounds very simple, but if we could pass that on in Christian maturity to our children, to the graduates of our school before they move off, to each one of us in our own hearts, and be reminded of it as we're discussing with others, there are things you want to do that you should not do. There's a war in you, in me, between flesh and spirit. The Bible calls these things the works of the flesh, the Greek word sarx. It's the old man, old woman. Sarx is the power of indwelling sin, what we are by natural birth, who we are apart from Christ, that part of us that has yet to be fully conquered. What does it look like when you walk according to the flesh?
Well, we see this list here. We'll just move through it quickly. But notice a couple of things before we encounter the list. First of all, in verse 21, you see this is not an exhaustive list.

0: You may say it's quite long enough for me, but he says, drunkenness, orgies, verse 21, and things like these. So I could keep going, Paul says. This is but a sample, a representative sample of what the works of the flesh are like. It's not an exhaustive list. And then also notice, Paul says, perhaps surprisingly to us in verse 19, the works of the flesh are evident. You could translate that word manifest, or some other translation say obvious. It should be clear to the Christian that these attitudes and behaviors are not consistent with life in Christ. Paul does not go on a long, extensive discourse to prove to the Galatians. It should be obvious, he thinks. No Christian should read through a list like that and say, well, I'd like to put in a good word for a few of these. No, it should be evident, obvious. And we should be able to see, even through the world's eyes, that is, they should be self-evidently wrong, even to those who may not know Christ. Now, perhaps some would want to differ with what falls under the category of, say, sexual immorality or impurity or rivalries or jealousy. But if you think about it, and maybe if you're here, you're watching at home, and you're not a Christian, or you're still wrestling with things, and you're not sure what to do with a list like this, and they don't seem all that obvious to you that these are works of the flesh, well, think about it. Is there any community anywhere that is better off the more people commit sexual immorality? Is there any community better off where people are given to more drunkenness? Has it ever been the case that drunkenness, dissensions, impurity, divisions, that these things lead to human flourishing? Would anyone devise a system of government or community or civilization to maximize these things? No, I think we know and see that's not where we want to move in. It's not the neighborhood we want to be a part of. It's evident. The desires of the flesh may be hidden, invisible desires. People may not see your desires, but the works of the flesh, so you got desires in here, works coming out, they're evident. People can see them. And at least on some level, they're plain and obvious, manifest. There are 15 works of the flesh mentioned here. There's no agreed upon way to divvy them up. You can look at them in terms of the seventh commandment, sexual sin, and maybe the second commandment, and then maybe the sixth commandment. John Stott, who's always good at dividing things up, looks at them in four categories: sex, religion, society, and drink. Let me dare to improve upon John Stott's categories and call them sex, religion, society, and revelry. So yeah, S-R-S-R. It's almost alliteration. So first set of categories, the works of the flesh, sex. Sexual immorality, all sexual sins, whether public or private, all sexual sins that would have been forbidden in the Torah. Impurity. Every culture stigmatizes. People think stigma is a bad thing, but stigmas can serve a good purpose when they stigmatize bad things. Even as we wrestle with lingering effects of racism in hearts or minds or systems or structures, it's nevertheless surely the case that in the past 50 years, there is now a tremendous societal stigma on racism. That's not how you get ahead in the world. No, virtually no one wants to be that. Well, that's a good stigma. It used to be that our culture had lots of stigmas on these sexual sins. And with that could sometimes come some hard things. You know, a single mom who feels like there's no second chance for her or life is ruined, sometimes the stigmas can be very hard to deal with. But sometimes they tell to a community, here are our standards. And this is not the way we ought to live. Well, we can't rely upon the world to establish the stigmas, because by and large, the stigma now falls upon those who insist that there still is sexual immorality, impurity, sensuality, all manner of licentiousness, which we become very accustomed to in the things that we watch and are amused by and pay money to see and find entertaining. We don't even blink an eye. And then we have this category of religion. So idolatry, idolatry, whether in stone and gold or in your heart, sorcery. The Greek word is pharmakia. We get our word pharmacy, pharmaceutical. And it can, in Greek, be a reference to drugs or to medicine that would be used to poison people, or it came to be used for sorcery because chemicals used in potions or witchcraft. You may think that sorcery is hardly the big danger for us today. I had Blair Smith recommend a book to me a couple of weeks ago, which I've been reading, called The Myth of Disenchantment. And it's about the myth that says when we entered into modernity, we did away with all these things like communing with the dead and spirits and energy forces. And this book is arguing, actually, those things have marched right along. And in fact, sometimes some of our very best scientists have been dabbling in all of these sort of spiritualist realms. The book opens with the story of Marie Curie, Nobel Prize, famous scientist, who's at a seance trying to communicate with the dead. So these things are not absent from our world, though we don't see them as we once did. And then the heart of Paul's list are these eight works of the flesh that manifest in human society and relationships. So we're looking at the breakdown of personal relationships between individuals and groups of people. And right at the top of the list, enmity. That is hostility, ways of having hardness of hearts to certain people. Now, it's difficult to talk about any of these things in the current climate, lest you sound insensitive to one side or the other, or seem to be just making a moral equivalence of all things. So I understand that when we talk about issues of enmity or racial enmity, it's often more than just personal heart level. There's often societal and other structural issues that may be at play, but it is not less than personal. And isn't it the case? What makes us so righteously angry is perhaps an African-American brother or sister saying, You can't look at me and assume things, assume harsh things, hostile things, hateful things. And maybe you're socialized not to voice them, but do you still have them in your heart? To think, well, because of the music the person listens to, or the car that they drive, or the hair that they have, they are a threat. A danger. Isn't that some of what we hear crying out? Don't think that you have me sized up because the worst example of someone who looks like me. Or isn't this the pain that if you talk to police officers, good, honest police officers feel? They get to know me. Don't have enmity toward me, thinking that I represent the worst of the examples that you see in the media. Don't think that about me. Now, I know it's more complicated than just one-to-one human relationships, but it is not less than that. There's enmity, strife. It's the case, brothers and sisters, that most people in our country, we don't know what to do with ourselves if we are not fighting someone. And there's lots that have been written on this. There is, people talk about the right and the left. There's actually little that holds together. There's not really a coherent political, moral philosophy on the right or the left, except a blinding hatred often for the other side. Negative partisanship. What galvanizes our side is that we're not that side. And so you watch the news with sort of teams in your head. And I don't have to tell you what the teams are. You can probably figure out. And you root for the other team to be the ones doing the really bad things, because then it looks bad on their team and not on your team. You're just finding a way for, at the end of the day and the end of the 24-hour news cycle, to say, well, our team is not bad like their team. Strife, jealousy, I want what you have, fits of anger, rivalries. Some translations say selfish ambition. Interestingly, this Greek word was first used by Aristotle with reference to political office. Some old translations and commentaries will say that political office seeking is the word for selfish ambition. Now, we know that you don't have to be selfish and ambitious in a wrong way to have political office, but for all time, it has been one of the hazards of doing so. Rivalries, dissensions, factions, divisions. But I mentioned this morning, a zero-sum morality. I can only be for you if I am against them. I'm not talking about oppressors and victims. I'm talking about looking at you as a person, as an individual, thinking you inhabit some other team, and I can't be for that team unless I'm against you and your team. Envy. I don't want you to have what you have. I'm suffering and I want you to suffer. We see that these are not mere societal issues. Perhaps they can be addressed with incentives and legislation. Perhaps they can be restrained by the force of law. At the level of the heart, they require a supernatural work of the Spirit. Sex, religion, society, revelry. Gives two examples, drunkenness and orgies. Think spring break. Well, actually, don't think about it, but what you might think of as spring break on beaches across this country, that sort of revelry or drunkenness. I have learned over the years, almost 20 years in pastoral ministry, that drunkenness is one of the least talked about significant sins in the church. Sort of just in nice looking middle class churches, we can think that that's not really a problem. And underneath the surface, there are quietly lives and marriages ruined, destroyed by addiction to alcohol. Maybe somebody in this room, maybe somebody watching this tonight. On one hand, there's a certain stigma, so we don't talk about it. But on the other hand, then you don't talk about it. You don't tell somebody when you're going down that road. It is not simply a manifestation of medical proclivities. It may be some of that, but it is also a work of the flesh to be fought against by the Spirit of God. Paul could go on. He follows with a warning. I warn you, as I warned you before, verse 21, that those who do such things will not inherit the kingdom of God. Apparently he was in Galatia before and he said something like this, and he tells them again, will not inherit the kingdom of God. That means, listen carefully, because this is confusing to people, because we hear this and we think, now wait a minute, can Paul really mean this? I'm angry sometime. Am I going to hell? I'm sometimes envious. Am I not going to heaven? This is where you need good theological categories and understand the difference between indwelling sin and reigning sin. The difference between the flesh that your spirit is fighting against. You say, I hate that I was like that with my children. I hate that I flew off the handle. I hate that I looked at that. Why am I doing that? Lord, help me. That's the spirit fighting against the flesh. That's a sign that you have the war within you. What Paul's talking about is the person who has reigning sin. No fight, no warfare. Their lives are irrefutably marked by these works of the Spirit. And to us, he gives a very stern warning. If you do not have evidence that you are endowed with the Spirit of the King, how can you receive the kingdom of the King. If this is what your life is marked by, without fight, without repentance, and the Spirit of God, according to the Word of God, can give you no assurance that you are a child of God. The works of the flesh must be fought against by the Spirit. So what should we do? Let me give you just three words in closing. One, look at yourself. Say, is this me? Now listen, you have permission to say, by God's grace, it's not me. This isn't one of those sermons where everyone should say, I guess I'm not a Christian. No, I trust, in fact, that most of you will look and say, by God's grace, I do struggle with these temptations, but this is not my life day in and day out, I hope. But you ought to look. Is this me? Does this mark who I am? Is this what people, if they spend time around me, this is the fruit that they taste? This is what it tastes like to be around me, is rivalry and dissension and enmity and hostility and anger and sensuality? Look at yourself. Two, look at the ugliness of sin. We fight sin with will, which we must, but we also need to fight sin with aesthetics. That is, you cannot just fight sin by saying, gotta do better, stop sinning, be a good Christian. Part of how you fight sin is with beauty. Because the picture of the Christian with the fruit of the Spirit is lovely. These words should strike you as ugly, nasty. You don't wanna look like this. That's why when we dumb down the Bible's harsh language about sin, we aren't helping anybody. And we just speak about weaknesses, or even sometimes just speaking about brokenness. These are hard, these are ugly words, because sin is ugly. And we ought to see that and say, I don't want to look like that. You fight the ugliness of sin with the beauty and the loveliness of Christ. Look at yourself, look at the ugliness of sin, and look at Christ, finally. It's His Spirit that's in you, Christian, and His Spirit is opposed to these things. You notice, Paul doesn't even say, stop doing the works of the flesh. Now, that may be implied, but he's not mainly writing to the Galatians to say, stop doing it. He's saying, you have the Spirit of Christ within you that will help you to stop doing it. You have Christ in you who is opposed to all of these things. That's your identity. That's who you are. So look to Christ for grace. Look to Christ for strength. Look to Christ. He is the reward. His kingdom is our inheritance for all those who walk by the Spirit and put to death the deeds of the flesh. And He is reward enough. Why do you not do the things that you want to do? Blessed are the pure in heart, Jesus says, for they shall see God. I want to do that, but I believe that I want to see God more. And I believe that seeing the beauty of Christ is better than the fleeting pleasures of that ugly sin. That's the fight of the Spirit against the flesh. My flesh wants that, but the Spirit in me wants Christ. And in the Christian, the Spirit over time will win, and Christ will have His victory.
1: 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His message was drawn from Galatians chapter 5, verses 16 through 21, with a message that was entitled, The War We Must Win. His message was delivered at his church, the Christ Covenant Church, in Matthews, North Carolina. Thank you so much for listening today. 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
2: 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I'm Bob Lapine from Mornings on Family Radio. 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

There is something comforting about hearing hymns and Bible teaching that has strengthened believers for generations. 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

Hebrews 12:28. 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
2: Hear the word. Reading from Philippians 4, verses 4 through 7. Rejoice in the Lord always. And again I say, rejoice. Let your moderation be known unto all men. The Lord is at hand. Be careful for nothing, but in everything, by prayer and supplication, with thanksgiving, let your requests be made known unto God. And the peace of God, which passeth all understanding, shall keep your hearts and minds through Christ Jesus.
3: Grace to you this morning. I'm Pastor George Grant, and you're listening to Family Radio on the Lord's Day. Sometimes we think worship is for the strong, the steady, the people who had a good week. But Scripture says the Lord is near to the brokenhearted. That means the weary are not second-class citizens in worship. They're the invited guests. If you're bruised today, you have a place here. The righteous cry out, and the Lord hears and delivers them out of all their troubles. The Lord is near to those who have a broken heart and saves such as have a contrite spirit. Psalm

When I was arrested, I was always in my Bible for the first 3 years. That was the only book that I could really sit down and read. I read it through countless times with a deeper understanding every time that I would read it. And just this oneness and this closeness with God. Speak.

0: It's a constant balancing act between God's hands and feet. God will do for you what you can't. So what do I do? What does God do? We're always trying to figure that out. No one is perfect. But for the most part, just having that extended period of time with true oneness with God has changed my life forever. God loves you, even the worst parts of you. Let go and let him help you.
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Hello, friend. Pastor George Grant here, welcoming you to the Lord's Day on Family Radio. Worship is where we remember that God is not only creator, but keeper. The same Lord who made the heavens also holds your life together. You're not held by luck. You're not held by your own strength. You're held by Christ. So breathe. Let worship be your confession that He is enough. For by Him, all things were created, and He is before all things, and in Him, all things consist. Colossians chapter 1.

Psalm 9, verses 9 and 10. The Lord is a stronghold for the oppressed, a stronghold in times of trouble. And those who know your name put their trust in you. For you, O Lord, have not forsaken those who seek you.

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1: Good morning. This is Pastor George Grant, and it's the Lord's Day on Family Radio. Before anything else claims your attention today, let Scripture have the first word. Worship is not a mood we work up. It's a response to reality. God is God. He is speaking, and He is worthy. So as you listen, ask the Lord to tune your heart, not just your schedule. Let His mercy set the tone for the day. Oh, sing to the Lord a new song. Sing to the Lord all the earth. Sing to the Lord. Bless His name. Proclaim the good news of His salvation from day to day. Declare His glory among the nations, His wonders among all peoples. Psalm 96, verses 1 through 3.
2: While there is a legitimate role for civil courts, what was happening in the church at Corinth was a telling tale that much was amiss among the brotherhood of believers. Welcome to the Bible Study Hour, a radio and internet broadcast with Dr. James Boyce, preparing you to think and act biblically. The Apostle Paul discovered that in the Corinthian church, disagreements were not being settled by church elders or wise older men of the faith in a biblical fashion. Instead, brothers were taking brothers to court, and in doing so, set a very bad witness for both the church and the faith. Listen now as Dr. Boyce takes a closer look at what was happening in the church at Corinth and his two remedies to right an extremely convoluted state of affairs.
3: Many things which in previous generations were properly dealt with are now dealt with, as we know, by litigation. This is the third problem that Paul is dealing with in this very interesting and helpful letter to the church at Corinth, his first letter. First of the problems that existed in that church, as you know, was their pride in human wisdom. They thought they were so smart, so important, so instructed in the affairs of this world that they were blown out of all proportion and exalted it over one another. They were so glad they were wise. They were so glad they were noble. They were so glad they weren't like the common ignorant folk. And Paul grappled with that head on, calling it a sin, which it is, and challenging them with this great fact. God has set Himself against the wisdom of the world. God's business in this world is to tear the world's wisdom down, because the world by its wisdom crucified Jesus Christ. And instead of that, says Paul, God uses the foolish things of the world, those who don't have reputations, those who are not important in the world's eyes, those who lack magnificent educations. He uses those as the channel of His blessing. And if the Corinthians would do things in God's way, they had to readjust their thinking at that point. And then the second problem he dealt with was this question of immorality, which he gets to in chapter 5. There was great immorality in the church. And again, the same thing had happened. Instead of repenting of this, instead of being ashamed, chagrined that such a thing could happen in the church, the Christians at Corinth were proud about it, boastful, says Paul. Why? Well, probably, although he doesn't spell it out, because they thought they were so liberal. We're not like these narrow-minded fundamentalists, who sometimes are very narrow-minded, but we are broad-minded. Why? We can include this sort of thing within the church. We can understand how it happens. Paul says it's shameful. Paul's cure at that point was church discipline. He said, you're very lax. It's not that you're so strong in your liberality. You're actually very weak in your liberality. You're not maintaining the discipline of the church. And his instructions are very clear twice over. In unmistakable language, he says, what you must do is expel the wicked man. So we examined that, and we saw that you do have to understand it within the purpose of church discipline. Church discipline is meant to be remedial, to draw the sinner back. We saw in this case that is what happened, because in 2 Corinthians, when Paul refers to this incident again, he says, yes, the man has repented. Now bring him back in order that he might not have sorrow upon sorrow. And he rejoiced in what was happening. Now here in chapter 6, we come to this third matter. Paul doesn't spell out exactly what was happening. But apparently what was happening is that Christians in the church at Corinth were going to law with one another. Now, we have to treat this in a balanced way. You have to be very careful here in handling this passage not to get the idea that somehow the courts or civil government is utterly illegitimate, because it's not. All you have to do is read the Bible to discover the contrary. These men remind us that in Israel, to give one example, God himself established judges who were to hear cases that came from the people and to deal justly in these affairs. Or again, we're reminded that the Apostle Paul, when he was arrested through the hostility of the Jewish leaders in Jerusalem and brought before the courts of the day, the Roman courts, didn't hesitate at all to appeal to Caesar, because he was a Roman and he had certain rights in a Roman court, and he recognized that God has set up government and it's a blessing when it functions properly. And so Paul appealed to Caesar, and there's not a word in the Bible anywhere to suggest that he was wrong in doing so. And yet, having said that there is a legitimate role of the courts, it is quite obvious when we read this that Paul is talking about something that is quite wrong in the Christian community. There's several things that were wrong, several things that were to be faulted in their conduct. See, what he's concerned with is upright Christian character. And so when he begins to talk about the failure of the church, this is the point at which he begins. This is that the Christians were fighting one another. First of all, they were cheating and defrauding one another. And then out of that came the kind of disputes that eventually spilled over into formal legal contests. In order to resolve those, they appealed not to someone in the Christian community who was capable of justice in such a matter and wisdom, but they appealed rather to the secular authorities, and that he found to be outwardly and obviously offensive. If any of you has a dispute with another, dare he take it before the ungodly for judgment instead of before the saints? So that's what Paul is talking about. Now, as he analyzes it, he proposes two solutions. And the first solution is this: if at all possible, Christians should find someone within the Christian community capable of judging in such matters. Now, I say if at all possible, because sometimes it isn't possible. If it isn't possible, it's a disgraceful thing. Paul is writing sarcastically here. He's saying even in this church, which seems to be behaving itself so badly, there at least, he says, ought to be somebody who's capable of doing that. He's sarcastic when he talks about the lowest among them. If you have disputes about such matters, appoint as judges even men of little account in the church. Ought to be somebody there, even if you don't think well of them, that's able to handle a matter such as that. And so I say, you see, if it is the case that in a Christian community you are unable to find anybody that has enough wisdom to settle that kind of a dispute, it is a great disgrace. It ought not to be. Even in a church like this, there should have been people who could do that. But I still say it's not always possible, and unfortunately, sometimes the situation is so disgraceful that people like that are not to be found. It's interesting that in our day, with everybody going to court and Christians also going into court against one another, sometimes in official ways as one organization sues another, there has arisen up in America a group of Christian lawyers who are committed to working these things out in a Christian way. It's a Christian legal or arbitration society, and that's a good thing. And sometimes, unfortunately, not often enough, Christian organizations that get into this kind of a tussle have appealed to this Christian society, and solutions have been reached without going to the courts. That's the first solution Paul proposes. But then, as is Paul's way, he proposes a second, and the second solution is more radical than the first. What he says in this area is found in verse 7 and following. The very fact that you have lawsuits among you means that you have been completely defeated already. Why not rather be wronged? Why not rather be cheated? Paul is saying, you see, you find it impossible to work it out. Isn't it better, for the sake of the testimony of Jesus Christ, to allow yourself to be cheated by someone who is doing that rather than to bring disgrace upon Christ's name? Now, let me enter a qualification at this point, because in such matters, qualifications are called for. There's a difference, I believe, between what you will endure as an individual in this area and what you should endure on behalf of someone else. Quite different, you understand, for somebody to cheat me and for me to say, well, all right, it's a Christian brother, even though I'm in the right, he's in the wrong, rather than pursue this, I'll allow myself to be cheated. He can take that and go. I'll just count it a loss. I'll write it off. I'll trust God for the outcome. That's an entirely appropriate individual behavior. But if somebody else is cheating you, party number B, it is not Christian behavior for me to stand by and say, well, Christian, for you to get cheated, go ahead and get cheated. I don't care. None of my business. That's not Christian behavior. And on the contrary, at that point, I should enter into the fray in order to maintain, so far as I'm able, justice in that particular case. But we have to face that, you see, whether when we get into struggles with other Christians, whether that goes to court or not, whether we're really doing the right thing when we try to press the point, or whether we ought not, where we ourselves are concerned, to be willing to be defrauded. Harry Ironside tells of something that happened to him when he was a young boy. He was in Canada, in one of the cities in Canada, and his parents said, I want you to come to church and see a dispute that's going on and see what was going to happen. I suppose they thought it was going to work out well, but when he got there, it didn't seem to be. You may know that sometimes the most unpleasant things you see in life happen in congregational meetings, and this is what was going on. In this particular church, there was a tremendous battle going on between two of the leaders. And finally, one of the leaders stood up, and he was just shaking in his anger. And he said, there are certain things I will not tolerate, and the one thing I will not tolerate is to be defrauded of my rights. And there was a Scottish brother there who seemed to have been hard of hearing, or at least he was pretending to be. And he said, as a lawyer will sometimes do in court, what was that? I didn't quite hear that. And he repeated it again. The one thing I will not tolerate is to be defrauded of my rights. Pardon me, I didn't quite get that. Would you say that again? And he made it say it a third time. You know, it's harder to repeat something in anger a third time. And then finally, this old Scotsman said, yes, I thought that's what I heard you say. Is it really the pattern of Christians not to be defrauded of their rights? Jesus came to this earth not to get his rights, but to get his... And he repeated it again. The one thing I will not tolerate is to be defrauded of my rights. Pardon me, I didn't quite get that. Would you say that again? And he made it say it a third time. You know, it's harder to repeat something in anger a third time. And then finally, this old Scotsman said, yes, I thought that's what I heard you say. Is it really the pattern of Christians not to be defrauded of their rights? Jesus came to this earth not to get his rights, but to get his wrongs. And at that point, as Harry Ironside

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Hello, friend. Pastor George Grant here, welcoming you to the Lord's Day on Family Radio. Worship is where we remember that God is not only creator, but keeper. The same Lord who made the heavens also holds your life together. You're not held by luck. You're not held by your own strength. You're held by Christ. So breathe. Let worship be your confession that He is enough. For by Him all things were created, and He is before all things, and in Him all things consist. Colossians chapter 1.

Psalm 9, verses 9 and 10. The Lord is a stronghold for the oppressed, a stronghold in times of trouble. And those who know your name put their trust in you. For you, O Lord, have not forsaken those who seek you.

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1: Good morning. This is Pastor George Grant, and it's the Lord's Day on Family Radio. Before anything else claims your attention today, let Scripture have the first word. Worship is not a mood we work up. It's a response to reality. God is God. He is speaking, and He is worthy. So as you listen, ask the Lord to tune your heart, not just your schedule. Let His mercy set the tone for the day. Oh, sing to the Lord a new song. Sing to the Lord all the earth. Sing to the Lord, bless His name. Proclaim the good news of His salvation from day to day. Declare His glory among the nations, His wonders among all peoples. Psalm 96, verses 1 through 3.
2: While there is a legitimate role for civil courts, what was happening in the church at Corinth was a telling tale that much was amiss among the brotherhood of believers.

0: Welcome to the Bible Study Hour, a radio and internet broadcast with Dr. James Boyce, preparing you to think and act biblically. The Apostle Paul discovered that in the Corinthian church, disagreements were not being settled by church elders or wise older men of the faith in a biblical fashion. Instead, brothers were taking brothers to court, and in doing so, set a very bad witness for both the church and the faith. Listen now as Dr. Boyce takes a closer look at what was happening in the church at Corinth and his two remedies to right an extremely convoluted state of affairs.
1: Many things which in previous generations were properly dealt with are now dealt with, as we know, by litigation. This is the third problem that Paul is dealing with in this very interesting and helpful letter to the church at Corinth, his first letter. First of the problems that existed in that church, as you know, was their pride and human wisdom. They thought they were so smart, so important, so instructed in the affairs of this world that they were blown out of all proportion and exalted it over one another. They were so glad they were wise. They were so glad they were noble. They were so glad they weren't like the common ignorant folk. And Paul grappled with that head on, calling it a sin, which it is, and challenging them with this great fact. God has set himself against the wisdom of the world. God's business in this world is to tear the world's wisdom down, because the world by its wisdom crucified Jesus Christ. And instead of that, says Paul, God uses the foolish things of the world, those who don't have reputations, those who are not important in the world's eyes, those who lack magnificent educations. He uses those as the channel of his blessing. And if the Corinthians would do things in God's way, they had to readjust their thinking at that point. And then the second problem he dealt with was this question of immorality, which he gets to in chapter 5. There was great immorality in the church. And again, the same thing had happened. Instead of repenting of this, instead of being ashamed, chagrined at such a thing could happen in the church, the Christians at Corinth were proud about it, boastful, says Paul. Why? Well, probably, although he doesn't spell it out, because they thought they were so liberal. We're not like these narrow-minded fundamentalists, who sometimes are very narrow-minded, but we are broad-minded. Why? We can include this sort of thing within the church. We can understand how it happens. Paul says it's shameful. Paul's cure at that point was church discipline. He said, you're very lax. It's not that you're so strong in your liberality. You're actually very weak in your liberality. You're not maintaining the discipline of the church. And his instructions are very clear twice over in unmistakable language. He says, what you must do is expel the wicked man. So we examined that, and we saw that you do have to understand it within the purpose of church discipline. Church discipline is meant to be remedial, to draw the sinner back. We saw in this case that is what happened, because in 2 Corinthians, when Paul refers to this incident again, he says, yes, the man has repented. Now bring him back in order that he might not have sorrow upon sorrow. And he rejoiced in what was happening. Now here in chapter 6, we come to this third matter. Paul doesn't spell out exactly what was happening. But apparently what was happening is that Christians in the church at Corinth were going to law with one another. Now, we have to treat this in a balanced way. You have to be very careful here in handling this passage not to get the idea that somehow the courts or civil government is utterly illegitimate. Because it's not. All you have to do is read the Bible to discover the contrary. These men remind us that in Israel, to give one example, God himself established judges who were to hear cases that came from the people and to deal justly in these affairs. Or again, we're reminded that the Apostle Paul, when he was arrested through the hostility of the Jewish leaders in Jerusalem, and brought before the courts of the day, the Roman courts, didn't hesitate at all to appeal to Caesar, because he was a Roman and he had certain rights in a Roman court, and he recognized that God has set up government, and it's a blessing when it functions properly. And so Paul appealed to Caesar, and there's not a word in the Bible anywhere to suggest that he was wrong in doing so. And yet, having said that there is a legitimate role of the courts, it is quite obvious when we read this that Paul is talking about something that is quite wrong in the Christian community. There are several things that were wrong, several things that were to be faulted in their conduct. See, what he's concerned with is upright Christian character. And so when he begins to talk about the failure of the church, this is the point at which he begins. This is that the Christians were fighting one another. First of all, they were cheating and defrauding one another. And then out of that came the kind of disputes that eventually spilled over into formal legal contests. In order to resolve those, they appealed not to someone in the Christian community who was capable of justice in such a matter and wisdom, but they appealed rather to the secular authorities, and that he found to be outwardly and obviously offensive. If any of you has a dispute with another, dare he take it before the ungodly for judgment instead of before the saints? So that's what Paul is talking about. Now, as he analyzes it, he proposes two solutions. And the first solution is this: if at all possible, Christians should find someone within the Christian community capable of judging in such matters. Now, I say if at all possible because sometimes it isn't possible. If it isn't possible, it's a disgraceful thing. Paul is writing sarcastically here. He's saying even in this church, which seems to be behaving itself so badly, there at least, he says, ought to be somebody who's capable of doing that. He's sarcastic when he talks about the lowest among them. If you have disputes about such matters, appoint as judges even men of little account in the church. Ought to be somebody there, even if you don't think well of them, that's able to handle a matter such as that. And so I say, you see, if it is the case that in a Christian community you are unable to find anybody that has enough wisdom to settle that kind of a dispute, it is a great disgrace. It ought not to be. Even in a church like this, there should have been people who could do that. But I still say it's not always possible, and unfortunately, sometimes the situation is so disgraceful that people like that are not to be found. It's interesting that in our day, with everybody going to court and Christians also going into court against one another, sometimes in official ways as one organization sues another, there has arisen up in America a group of Christian lawyers who are committed to working these things out in a Christian way. It's a Christian legal or arbitration society, and that's a good thing. And sometimes, unfortunately, not often enough, Christian organizations that get into this kind of a tussle have appealed to this Christian society, and solutions have been reached without going to the courts. That's the first solution Paul proposes. But then, as is Paul's way, he proposes a second, and the second solution is more radical than the first. What he says in this area is found in verse 7 and following. The very fact that you have lawsuits among you means that you have been completely defeated already. Why not rather be wronged? Why not rather be cheated? Paul is saying, you see, you find it impossible to work it out. Isn't it better, for the sake of the testimony of Jesus Christ, to allow yourself to be cheated by someone who is doing that rather than to bring disgrace upon Christ's name? Now, let me enter a qualification at this point, because in such matters, qualifications are called for. There's a difference, I believe, between what you will endure as an individual in this area and what you should endure on behalf of someone else. Quite different, you understand, for somebody to cheat me and for me to say, well, all right, it's a Christian brother, even though I'm in the right and he's in the wrong, rather than pursue this, I'll allow myself to be cheated. He can take that and go. I'll just count it a loss. I'll write it off. I'll trust God for the outcome. That's an entirely appropriate individual behavior. But if somebody else is cheating you, party number B, it is not Christian behavior for me to stand by and say, well, Christian, for you to get cheated, go ahead and get cheated. I don't care. None of my business. That's not Christian behavior. And on the contrary, at that point, I should enter into the fray in order to maintain, so far as I'm able, justice in that particular case. But we have to face that, you see. Whether when we get into struggles with other Christians, whether that goes to court or not, whether we're really doing the right thing when we try to press the point, or whether we ought not, where we ourselves are concerned, to be willing to be defrauded. Harry Ironside tells of something that happened to him when he was a young boy. He was in Canada, in one of the cities in Canada, and his parents said, I want you to come to church and see a dispute that's going on and see what was going to happen. I suppose they thought it was going to work out well, but when he got there, it didn't seem to be. You may know that sometimes the most unpleasant things you see in life happen in congregational meetings, and this is what was going on. In this particular church, there was a tremendous battle going on between two of the leaders. And finally, one of the leaders stood up, and he was just shaking in his anger. And he said, there are certain things I will not tolerate, and the one thing I will not tolerate is to be defrauded of my rights. And there was a Scottish brother there who seemed to have been hard of hearing, or at least he was pretending to be. And he said, as a lawyer will sometimes do in court, what was that? I didn't quite hear that. And he repeated it again. The one thing I will not tolerate is to be defrauded of my rights. Pardon me, I didn't quite get that. Would you say that again? And he made it say it a third time. You know, it's harder to repeat something in anger a third time. And then finally, this old Scotsman said, yes, I thought that's what I heard you say. Is it really the pattern of Christians not to be defrauded of their rights? Jesus came to this earth not to get his rights, but to get his wrongs. And at that point, as Harry Ironside remembers, the man who had shaken with anger began to shake in contrition, and he broke down and began to weep. And he said, yes, that's correct, and I am wrong, and I withdraw the objection. What a marvelous way to have disputes resolved. That should be the pattern in the Christian church. Now, I want to say something about the role of the state, because although Paul doesn't develop it here, dealing with another problem, it is part of the total picture

Isaiah chapter 41, verse 10. Fear not, for I am with you. Be not dismayed, for I am your God. I will strengthen you. I will help you. I will uphold you with my righteous right hand.

Now to him who is able to do exceedingly abundantly above all we can ask or think, according to the power that works in us. To him be the glory. Family Radio.

The Bible talks about hiding God's word in our hearts so that we might not sin against God. I'm Bob Lapine for Mornings on Family Radio. This week, let's review some key passages of Scripture, some key verses that all of us should have hidden in our hearts. We'll talk about passages to memorize this week during Mornings on Family Radio.

We have people who are deeply disturbed about the state of our culture who never hit their knees. Ian Bounds has said, when we depend upon men, we get what men can do. When we depend upon mechanisms, we get what mechanisms can do. But when we depend upon God, we get what

We have churches that constantly harangue us about how bad the world is and how important it is that we live our Christian lives, but we don't spend seasons in prayer. Homer W. Hodge said, prayer should be the breath of our breathing and the life of our living.

God so loved the world that he gave his only begotten Son, that whoever believes in him should not perish, but have everlasting life. Family Radio.

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1: Hear the word. Reading from Psalm 41, verses 1 through 3. Blessed is he that considereth the poor. The Lord will deliver him in time of trouble. The Lord will preserve him and keep him alive. And he shall be blessed upon the earth, and thou wilt not deliver him unto the will of his enemies. The Lord will strengthen him upon the bed of languishing. Thou wilt make all his bed in his sickness. Reading from Psalm 41, verses 1 through 3.

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William Bradbury is a well-known hymn writer. He was born in York, Maine in 1816, came from a godly musical family, and though he worked on his father's farm, Bradbury practiced music constantly, eventually becoming an accomplished organist and choir director himself. Bradbury wrote melodies for many beloved hymns. Probably his best-known hymn, Jesus Loves Me. William added the memorable chorus, "Yes, Jesus loves me. Yes, Jesus loves me. The Bible tells me so."

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0: The Song of Songs, which is Solomon's. Let him kiss me with the kisses of his mouth, for thy love is better than wine. Because of the savor of thy good ointments, thy name is as ointment poured forth. Therefore do the virgins love thee. 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The upright love thee. I am black, but comely, O ye daughters of Jerusalem, as the tents of Kedar, as the curtains of Solomon. Look not upon me because I am black, because the sun hath looked upon me. My mother's children were angry with me. They made me the keeper of the vineyards, but mine own vineyard have I not kept. Tell me, O thou whom my soul loveth, where thou feedest, where thou makest thy flock to rest at noon, for why should I be as one that turneth aside by the flocks of thy companions? If thou know not, O thou fairest among women, go thy way forth by the footsteps of the flock, and feed thy kids beside the shepherd's tents. I have compared thee, O my love, to a company of horses in Pharaoh's chariots. Thy cheeks are comely with rows of jewels, thy neck with chains of gold. We will make thee borders of gold with studs of silver. While the king sitteth at his table, my spikenard sendeth forth the smell thereof. A bundle of myrrh is my beloved unto me. He shall lie all night betwixt my breasts. My beloved is unto me as a cluster of camphor in the vineyards of En-Gedi. Behold, thou art fair, my love. 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Thou hast dove's eyes. Behold, thou art fair, my beloved, yea, pleasant. Also our bed is green. The beams of our house are cedar, and our rafters of fir. I am the rose of Sharon and the lily of the valleys. As the lily among thorns, so is my love among the daughters. As the apple tree among the trees of the wood, so is my beloved among the sons. I sat down under his shadow with great delight, and his fruit was sweet to my taste. He brought me to the banqueting house, and his banner over me was love. Stay with me, flagons, comfort me with apples, for I am sick of love. His left hand is under my head, and his right hand doth embrace me. I charge you, O ye daughters of Jerusalem, by the rose and by the hinds of the field, that ye stir not up, nor awake my love till he please. The voice of my beloved, behold, he cometh, leaping upon the mountains, skipping upon the hills. My beloved is like a roe or a young hart. Behold, he standeth behind our wall. He looketh forth at the windows, showing himself through the lattice. My beloved spake and said unto me, Rise up, my love, my fair one, and come away. For lo, the winter is past, the rain is over and gone. The flowers appear on the earth. The time of the singing of birds is come, and the voice of the turtle is heard in our land. The fig tree putteth forth her green figs, and the vines with the tender grape give a good smell. Arise, my love, my fair one, and come away. O my dove, that thou art in the clefts of the rock, in the secret places of the stairs, let me see thy countenance, let me hear thy voice, for sweet is thy voice, and thy countenance is comely. Take us, the foxes, the little foxes that spoil the vines, for our vines have tender grapes. My beloved is mine, and I am his. He feedeth among the lilies. Until the day break and the shadows flee away, turn, my beloved, and be thou like a roe or a young hart upon the mountains of Bether. By night on my bed I sought him whom my soul loveth. I sought him, but I found him not. I will rise now and go about the city in the streets, and in the broad ways I will seek him whom my soul loveth. I sought him, but I found him not. The watchmen that go about the city found me, to whom I said, Saw ye him whom my soul loveth? It was but a little that I passed from them, but I found him whom my soul loveth. I held him and would not let him go, until I had brought him into my mother's house, and into the chamber of her that conceived me. I charge you, O ye daughters of Jerusalem, by the rose and by the hinds of the field, that ye stir not up, nor awake my love till he please. Who is this that cometh out of the wilderness like pillars of smoke, perfumed with myrrh and frankincense, with all powders of the merchant. Behold his bed, which is Solomon's. 80 valiant men are about it, of the valiant of Israel. They all hold swords, being expert in war. Every man hath his sword upon his thigh, because of fear in the night. King Solomon made himself a chariot of the wood of Lebanon. He made the pillars thereof of silver, the bottom thereof of gold, the covering of it of purple, the midst thereof being paved with love, for the daughters of Jerusalem. Go forth, O ye daughters of Zion, and behold King Solomon with the crown wherewith his mother crowned him in the day of his espousals, and in the day of the gladness of his heart. Behold, thou art fair, my love, behold, thou art fair. Thou hast dove's eyes within thy locks. Thy hair is as a flock of goats that appear from Mount Gilead. Thy teeth are like a flock of sheep that are even shorn, which came up from the washing, whereof every one bare twins, and none is barren among them. Thy lips are like a thread of scarlet, and thy speech is comely. Thy temples are like a piece of a pomegranate within thy locks. Thy neck is like the Tower of David, builded for an armory, whereupon there hang 1,000 bucklers, all shields of mighty men. Thy two breasts are like two young roes that are twins, which feed among the lilies. Until the day break and the shadows flee away, I will get me to the mountain of myrrh and to the hill of frankincense. Thou art all fair, my love, there is no spot in thee. Come with me from Lebanon, my spouse, with me from Lebanon. Look from the top of Amana, from the top of Shinir and Hermon, from the lion's dens and from the mountains of the leopards. Thou hast ravished my heart, my sister, my spouse. Thou hast ravished my heart with one of thine eyes, with one chain of thy neck. How fair is thy love, my sister, my spouse. How much better is thy love than wine, and the smell of thine ointments than all spices. Thy lips, O my spouse, drop as the honeycomb. Honey and milk are under thy tongue, and the smell of thy garments is like the smell of Lebanon. A garden enclosed is my sister, my spouse, a spring shut up, a fountain sealed. Thy plants are an orchard of pomegranates, with pleasant fruits, camphire, with spikenard and saffron, calamus and cinnamon, with all trees of frankincense, myrrh and aloes, with all the chief spices. A fountain of gardens, a well of living waters, and streams from Lebanon. Awake, O north wind, and come, thou south, blow upon my garden, that the spices thereof may flow out. Let my beloved come into his garden and eat his pleasant fruits.
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Bible talks about hiding God's word in our hearts so that we might not sin against God. I'm Bob Lapine from Mornings on Family Radio. This week, let's review some key passages of Scripture, some key verses that all of us should have hidden in our hearts. 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
1: 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Reading from Romans 8, verses 16 through 18. The Spirit itself beareth witness with our spirit that we are the children of God, and if children, then heirs, heirs of God, and joint heirs with Christ, if so be that we suffer with him, that we may be also glorified together. For I reckon that the sufferings of this present time are not worthy to be compared with the glory which shall be revealed in us.

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0: When the band is playing and the sun is shining and all is well with our souls. 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

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Now, do you get this? 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That the faithfulness of God is not something that simply exists

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1: The Bible talks about hiding God's word in our hearts so that we might not sin against God. I'm Bob Lapine for Mornings on Family Radio. 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

0: hopeless.
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1: Well, life in this fallen world is complex. 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I find the best ones and put them to longtime pastor and author John Piper. And together we open our Bibles for answers. I'm your host, Tony Ranke, with today's question. The doctrine of God's providence is the theme of Pastor John's new book by the title, Providence. The truth that God governs over all things has always been true. But for us to see and savor this reality, we must learn it first so that we can treasure it for ourselves. And when we do, it will make a very definite impact in our lives. It has to. Understanding God's all-wise design for our lives will change us in very tangible ways. And that is why we have set aside Wednesdays on the podcast. On Wednesdays, Pastor John is celebrating the real-life impact of providence on our lives. There's a total of 10 implications. Last time in episode 1577, we looked at how providence makes us tremble over our sin and marvel over the grace of the gospel. That was implication number 2 last time. Here now, with implication number 3, is Pastor John to explain.
2: Tony, it seems to me that over the years, many of the folks that have written to us have wrestled with the basic meaningfulness or significance of life and of reality, sometimes because of the suffering that they walk through, sometimes because of the simple, banal, repetitive, seemingly meaningless, mundane routines of life. And so this particular effect that I'm going to talk about now of understanding and cherishing the all-embracing, all-pervading providence of God might land on those people, as it does on me, with great preciousness and great significance. And the third effect of seeing and savoring this providence of God is this. It establishes a framework of reality in our mind by which we see absolutely everything in the universe, from the smallest to the greatest, as a part of God's meaningful design. In other words, when we look at everything through the lens of God's providence, everything is significant. Everything is meaningful. Nothing is random. Nothing is pointless. Nothing is meaningless. Everything, absolutely everything, is from God and through God and to God. Therefore, he says, to God be glory forever and ever. In other words, everything has its origin in the absolute existence and wisdom and goodness of God. And everything is guided through the infinite wisdom of God. And everything is moving toward the greatest possible goal imaginable, namely the fullest display of the panorama of God's perfections, which we call the glory of God. Everything in some way fits in to this infinitely wise plan. Nothing is meaningless. Every thread in the tapestry of reality is being woven by God into a depiction of the glory of God. Some threads in this tapestry are radiant in and of themselves with bright significance. Other threads in themselves are dark with mysterious twists and textures and shades of bloody crimson. Sometimes God gives us glimpses of the final depiction of his beauty in all things, and it just takes our breath away. But other times, our vision is limited to the underside of the tapestry with its inexplicable tangles and textures and colors. At those times, when providence seems most confusing, we must open our Bibles and listen to the interpretations of God and direct our hearts to the strong affirmations that God has given us with Christ at the center, that He's wise, He's good, He's just, and He is at work in and through all things. Nothing is meaningless. Nothing is random. Nothing. Not the greatest evils, not the greatest cruelties. None of them is owing ultimately to God's supposed weakness or wickedness or ignorance or demonic competition. The dice are rolled in 1,000 casinos, and every decision is from the Lord, Proverbs 16:33. As R.C. Sproul used to say, there are no maverick molecules. Indeed, there are no maverick athletes or actors or singers or presidents or scholars or street people. I look at the leaves waving on the tree outside my study, and I believe that every motion of every leaf of every tree in the world is waving in accord with God's guidance and plan. I look at the 10,000 tiny bubbles popping at the top of the foam of my Diet Dr. Pepper as the foam goes away after being poured. And I believe that every one of those bubbles is popping in accord perfectly with God's bubble popping plan. And that does not tax the divine mind at all. I look at history, the history of nations, through the lens of the prophet Daniel. I see Assyria has passed away, Babylon has passed away, Persia has passed away, Greece has passed away, the Roman Empire has passed away, China will pass away, America will pass away, all the Western nations will pass away, because it is God who changes times and seasons. He removes kings and sets up kings. He brings princes to nothing and makes the rulers of the earth as emptiness. So, from the smallest reality, a leaf waving, a bubble popping, to the greatest realities of nations and galaxies, everything is shot through with God-designed meaning. Where this is denied and God is eliminated from that process, all knowledge is enveloped in a cloud of folly and meaninglessness. Where it is affirmed, the possibilities of profound, amazing, beautiful, and helpful insights and enjoyments abound. This is a precious, soul-strengthening, faith-sustaining, life-steadying, joy-deepening vision of reality. It is precious beyond measure to see the world under God this way. Perhaps I could just close by letting my old literature professor from Wheaton College days 50 years ago bear witness to the mental health that such a vision brings into human experience. In 1976, Clyde Kilby, the great lover and scholar and advocate for the writings of C.S. Lewis, back when hardly anybody was talking about C.S. Lewis, came to Minneapolis and gave a talk about his experience with literature and life. He closed that talk with what he called means to mental health. There were 11 of them. You can read them at Desiring God. I'm going to close with two of them. Here's number two. Quote, instead of the accustomed idea of a mindless and endless evolutionary change to which we can neither add nor subtract, I shall suppose the universe guided by an intelligence which, as Aristotle said of Greek drama, requires a beginning, a middle, and an end. I think this will save me from the cynicism expressed by Bertrand Russell before his death when he said, "There is darkness without, and when I die there will be darkness within. There is no splendor, no vastness anywhere, only triviality for a moment, and then nothing." And number 11, quote, "Even if I turn out to be wrong, I shall bet my life on the assumption that this world is not idiotic, neither run by an absentee landlord, but that today, this very day, some stroke is being added to the cosmic canvas that in due course I shall understand with joy as a stroke made by the architect who calls himself Alpha and Omega." Dear Dr. Kilby, you are in heaven now, and I still love you. What you showed me is immeasurably valuable. You did not turn out to be wrong. This great vision of God's providence, God's purposeful sovereignty in all things, kept you healthy and happy and brought you home. And so it will do for all of us who see and savor God's all-embracing providence with Jesus Christ at the center.
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0: The steadfast love of the Lord never ceases. Now, do you get this? Do you see what's happening here? That the faithfulness of God is not something that simply exists when the band is playing and the sun is shining and all is well with our souls. No, the faithfulness of God is of vital information to us when the reverse is the case.
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1: The Bible talks about hiding God's word in our hearts so that we might not sin against God. I'm Bob Lapine for Mornings on Family Radio. 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

Colossians 1, verse 13. For he rescued us from the domain of darkness and transferred us to the kingdom of his beloved Son.

and anxieties and with questions, unanswered questions about our relationships, marriage, parenting, ministry, and of course, questions about God himself and his ways. Well, today we set out to try and answer one of your questions on Ask Pastor John, a weekday feature from Desiring God here on Family Radio. Listeners send me questions. I find the best ones and put them to longtime pastor and author John Piper. And together we open our Bibles for answers. I'm your host, Tony Ranke, with today's question. The doctrine of God's providence is the theme of Pastor John's new book by the title, Providence. The truth that God governs over all things has always been true. But for us to see and savor this reality, we must learn it first so that we can treasure it for ourselves. And when we do, it will make a very definite impact in our lives. It has to. Understanding God's all-wise design for our lives will change us in very tangible ways. And that is why we have set aside Wednesdays on the podcast. On Wednesdays, Pastor John is celebrating the real-life impact of providence on our lives. There's a total of 10 implications. Last time in episode 1577, we looked at how providence makes us tremble over our sin and marvel over the grace of the gospel. That was implication number 2 last time. Here now, with implication number 3,

0: to God be glory forever and ever. In other words, everything has its origin in the absolute existence and wisdom and goodness of God. And everything is guided through the infinite wisdom of God. And everything is moving toward the greatest possible goal imaginable, namely the fullest display of the panorama of God's perfections, which we call the glory of God. Everything in some way fits in to this infinitely wise plan. Nothing is meaningless. Every thread in the tapestry of reality is being woven by God into a depiction of the glory of God. Some threads in this tapestry are radiant in and of themselves with bright significance. Other threads in themselves are dark with mysterious twists and textures and shades of bloody crimson. Sometimes God gives us glimpses of the final depiction of his beauty in all things, and it just takes our breath away. But other times, our vision is limited to the underside of the tapestry with its inexplicable tangles and textures and colors. At those times, when providence seems most confusing, we must open our Bibles and listen to the interpretations of God and direct our hearts to the strong affirmations that God has given us with Christ at the center, that he's wise, he's good, he's just, and he is at work in and through all things. Nothing is meaningless. Nothing is random. Nothing. Not the greatest evils, not the greatest cruelties, none of them is owing ultimately to God's supposed weakness or wickedness or ignorance or demonic competition. The dice are rolled in 1,000 casinos, and every decision is from the Lord, Proverbs 16:33. As R.C. Sproul used to say, there are no maverick molecules. Indeed, there are no maverick athletes or actors or singers or presidents or scholars or street people. I look at the leaves waving on the tree outside my study, and I believe that every motion of every leaf of every tree in the world is waving in accord with God's guidance and plan. I look at the 10,000 tiny bubbles popping at the top of the foam of my Diet Dr. Pepper as the foam goes away after being poured. And I believe that every one of those bubbles is popping in accord perfectly with God's bubble popping plan. And that does not tax the divine mind at all. I look at history, the history of nations, through the lens of the prophet Daniel. I see Assyria has passed away, Babylon has passed away, Persia has passed away, Greece has passed away, the Roman Empire has passed away, China will pass away, America will pass away, all the Western nations will pass away, because it is God who changes times and seasons. He removes kings and sets up kings. He brings princes to nothing and makes the rulers of the earth as emptiness. So, from the smallest reality, a leaf waving, a bubble popping, to the greatest realities of nations and galaxies, everything is shot through with God-designed meaning. Where this is denied and God is eliminated from that process, all knowledge is enveloped in a cloud of folly and meaninglessness. where it is affirmed, the possibilities of profound, amazing, beautiful, and helpful insights and enjoyments abound. This is a precious, soul-strengthening, faith-sustaining, life-steadying, joy-deepening vision of reality. It is precious beyond measure to see the world under God this way. Perhaps I could just close by letting my old literature professor from Wheaton College days 50 years ago bear witness to the mental health that such a vision brings into human experience. In 1976, Clyde Kilby, the great lover and scholar and advocate for the writings of C.S. Lewis back when hardly anybody was talking about C.S. Lewis, came to Minneapolis and gave a talk about his experience with literature and life. He closed that talk with what he called means to mental health. There were 11 of them. You can read them at Desiring God. I'm going to close with two of them. Here's number two. Quote, "Instead of the accustomed idea of a mindless and endless evolutionary change to which we can neither add nor subtract, I shall suppose the universe guided by an intelligence which, as Aristotle said of Greek drama, requires a beginning, a middle, and an end. I think this will save me from the cynicism expressed by Bertrand Russell before his death when he said, 'There is darkness without, and when I die, there will be darkness within. There is no splendor, no vastness anywhere, only triviality for a moment, and then nothing.'" And number 11, quote, "Even if I turn out to be wrong, I shall bet my life on the assumption that this world is not idiotic, neither run by an absentee landlord, but that today, this very day, some stroke is being added to the cosmic canvas that in due course I shall understand with joy as a stroke made by the architect who calls himself Alpha and Omega." Dear Dr. Kilby, you are in heaven now, and I still love you. What you showed me is immeasurably valuable. You did not turn out to be wrong. This great vision of God's providence, God's purposeful sovereignty in all things, kept you healthy and happy and brought you home. And so it will do for all of us who see and savor God's all-embracing providence with Jesus Christ at the center.
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1: The Bible talks about hiding God's word in our hearts so that we might not sin against God. I'm Bob Lapine for Mornings on Family Radio. 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

Psalm 145, verses 8 and 9. The Lord is gracious and full of compassion, slow to anger, and great in mercy. The Lord is good to all, and His tender mercies are over all His works.

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But the fruit of the Spirit is love, joy, peace, long-suffering, kindness, goodness, faithfulness, gentleness, self-control. 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

0: Romans 10:17 says, "Faith comes by hearing, and hearing by the word of God." 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
1: Mark chapter 7. Then the Pharisees and some of the scribes came together to him, having come from Jerusalem. Now when they saw some of his disciples eat bread with defiled, that is, with unwashed hands, they found fault. For the Pharisees and all the Jews do not eat unless they wash their hands in a special way, holding the tradition of the elders. When they come from the marketplace, they do not eat unless they wash. And there are many other things which they have received and hold, like the washing of cups, pitchers, copper vessels, and couches. Then the Pharisees and scribes asked him, "Why do your disciples not walk according to the tradition of the elders, but eat bread with unwashed hands?" He answered and said to them, "Well did Isaiah prophesy of you hypocrites, as it is written, 'This people honors me with their lips, but their heart is far from me. And in vain they worship me, teaching as doctrines the commandments of men.' For laying aside the commandment of God, you hold the tradition of men, the washing of pitchers and cups, and many other such things you do." He said to them, "All too well you reject the commandment of God, that you may keep your tradition. For Moses said, 'Honor your father and your mother,' and 'He who curses father or mother, let him be put to death.' But you say, 'If a man says to his father or mother, whatever profit you might have received from me is Corban, that is, a gift to God,' then you no longer let him do anything for his father or mother, making the word of God no effect through your tradition which you have handed down, and many such things you do." When he had called all the multitude to himself, he said to them, "Hear me, everyone, and understand. There is nothing that enters a man from outside which can defile him, but the things which come out of him, those are the things that defile a man. If anyone has ears to hear, let him hear." When he had entered a house away from the crowd, his disciples asked him concerning the parable. So he said to them, "Are you thus without understanding also? Do you not perceive that whatever enters a man from outside cannot defile him, because it does not enter his heart, but his stomach, and is eliminated, thus purifying all foods?" And he said, "What comes out of a man, that defiles a man. For from within, out of the heart of men, proceed evil thoughts, adulteries, fornications, murders, thefts, covetousness, wickedness, deceit, lewdness, an evil eye, blasphemy, pride, foolishness. All these evil things come from within and defile a man." From there he arose and went to the region of Tyre and Sidon, and he entered a house and wanted no one to know it, but he could not be hidden. For a woman whose young daughter had an unclean spirit heard about him, and she came and fell at his feet. The woman was a Greek, a Syrophoenician by birth, and she kept asking him to cast the demon out of her daughter. But Jesus said to her, "Let the children be filled first, for it is not good to take the children's bread and throw it to the little dogs." And she answered and said to him, "Yes, Lord, yet even the little dogs under the table eat from the children's crumbs." Then he said to her, "For this saying, go your way. The demon has gone out of your daughter." And when she had come to her house, she found the demon gone out and her daughter lying on the bed. Again, departing from the region of Tyre and Sidon, he came through the midst of the region of Decapolis to the Sea of Galilee. Then they brought to him one who was deaf and had an impediment in his speech, and they begged him to put his hand on him. And he took him aside from the multitude and put his fingers in his ears, and he spat and touched his tongue. Then looking up to heaven, he sighed and said to him, "Ephphatha," that is, "be opened." Immediately his ears were opened, and the impediment of his tongue was loosed, and he spoke plainly. Then he commanded them that they should tell no one, but the more he commanded them, the more widely they proclaimed it. And they were astonished beyond measure, saying, "He has done all things well. He makes both the deaf to hear and the mute to speak. Mark chapter 8. In those days, the multitude being very great and having nothing to eat, Jesus called his disciples to him and said to them, I have compassion on the multitude because they have now continued with me 3 days and have nothing to eat. And if I send them away hungry to their own houses, they will faint on the way, for some of them have come from afar. Then his disciples answered him, How can one satisfy these people with bread here in the wilderness? He asked them, How many loaves do you have? And they said, 7. So he commanded the multitude to sit down on the ground, and he took the 7 loaves and gave thanks, broke them, and gave them to his disciples to set before them. And they set them before the multitude. They also had a few small fish, and having blessed them, he said to set them also before them. So they ate and were filled, and they took up 7 large baskets of leftover fragments. Now those who had eaten were about 4,000. And he sent them away, immediately got into the boat with his disciples, and came to the region of Dalmanutha. Then the Pharisees came out and began to dispute with him, seeking from him a sign from heaven, testing him. But he sighed deeply in his spirit and said, Why does this generation seek a sign? Assuredly, I say to you, no sign shall be given to this generation. And he left them, and getting into the boat again, departed to the other side. Now the disciples had forgotten to take bread, and they did not have more than 1 loaf with them in the boat. Then he charged them, saying, Take heed, beware of the leaven of the Pharisees and the leaven of Herod. And they reasoned among themselves, saying, It is because we have no bread. But Jesus, being aware of it, said to them, Why do you reason because you have no bread? Do you not yet perceive nor understand? Is your heart still hardened? Having eyes, do you not see? And having ears, do you not hear? And do you not remember, when I broke the 5 loaves for the 5,000, how many baskets full of fragments did you take up? They said to him, 12. Also, when I broke the 7 for the 4,000, how many large baskets full of fragments did you take up? And they said, 7. So he said to them, How is it you do not understand? Then he came to Bethsaida, and they brought a blind man to him and begged him to touch him. So he took the blind man by the hand and led him out of the town. And when he had spit on his eyes and put his hands on him, he asked him if he saw anything. And he looked up and said, I see men like trees walking. Then he put his hands on his eyes again and made him look up. And he was restored and saw everyone clearly. Then he sent him away to his house, saying, Neither go into the town nor tell anyone in the town. Now Jesus and his disciples went out to the towns of Caesarea Philippi, and on the road he asked his disciples, saying to them, Who do men say that I am? So they answered, John the Baptist, but some say Elijah, and others one of the prophets. He said to them, But who do you say that I am? Peter answered and said to him, You are the Christ. Then he strictly warned them that they should tell no one about him. And he began to teach them that the Son of Man must suffer many things, and be rejected by the elders and chief priests and scribes, and be killed, and after 3 days rise again. He spoke this word openly. Then Peter took him aside and began to rebuke him. But when he had turned around and looked at his disciples, he rebuked Peter, saying, Get behind me, Satan, for you are not mindful of the things of God, but the things of men. When he had called the people to himself, with his disciples also, he said to them, Whoever desires to come after me, let him deny himself and take up his cross and follow me. For whoever desires to save his life will lose it, but whoever loses his life for my sake and the gospel's will save it. For what will it profit a man if he gains the whole world and loses his own soul? Or what will a man give in exchange for his soul? For whoever is ashamed of me and my words in this adulterous and sinful generation, of him the Son of Man also will be ashamed when he comes in the glory of his Father with the holy angels.
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1: The Bible talks about hiding God's word in our hearts so that we might not sin against God. I'm Bob Lapine for Mornings on Family Radio. 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

Psalm 145, verses 8 and 9. The Lord is gracious and full of compassion, slow to anger, and great in mercy. The Lord is good to all, and His tender mercies are over all His works.

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But the fruit of the Spirit is love, joy, peace, long-suffering, kindness, goodness, faithfulness, gentleness, self-control. Against such, there is no law. 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

0: Romans 10:17 says, "Faith comes by hearing, and hearing by the word of God." 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
1: Mark chapter 7. Then the Pharisees and some of the scribes came together to him, having come from Jerusalem. Now when they saw some of his disciples eat bread with defiled, that is, with unwashed hands, they found fault. For the Pharisees and all the Jews do not eat unless they wash their hands in a special way, holding the tradition of the elders. When they come from the marketplace, they do not eat unless they wash. And there are many other things which they have received and hold, like the washing of cups, pitchers, copper vessels, and couches. Then the Pharisees and scribes asked him,

0: man from outside cannot defile him, because it does not enter his heart, but his stomach, and is eliminated, thus purifying all foods. And he said, what comes out of a man, that defiles a man. For from within, out of the heart of men, proceed evil thoughts, adulteries, fornications, murders, thefts, covetousness, wickedness, deceit, lewdness, an evil eye, blasphemy, pride, foolishness. All these evil things come from within and defile a man. From there he arose and went to the region of Tyre and Sidon. And he entered a house and wanted no one to know it, but he could not be hidden. For a woman whose young daughter had an unclean spirit heard about him, and she came and fell at his feet. The woman was a Greek, a Syrophoenician by birth, and she kept asking him to cast the demon out of her daughter. But Jesus said to her, let the children be filled first, for it is not good to take the children's bread and throw it to the little dogs. And she answered and said to him, yes, Lord, yet even the little dogs under the table eat from the children's crumbs. Then he said to her, for this saying, go your way, the demon has gone out of your daughter. And when she had come to her house, she found the demon gone out and her daughter lying on the bed. Again, departing from the region of Tyre and Sidon, he came through the midst of the region of Decapolis to the Sea of Galilee. Then they brought to him one who was deaf and had an impediment in his speech, and they begged him to put his hand on him. And he took him aside from the multitude and put his fingers in his ears, and he spat and touched his tongue. Then, looking up to heaven, he sighed and said to him, Ephphatha, that is, be opened. Immediately his ears were opened, and the impediment of his tongue was loosed, and he spoke plainly. Then he commanded them that they should tell no one, but the more he commanded them, the more widely they proclaimed it. And they were astonished beyond measure, saying, he has done all things well. He makes both the deaf to hear and the mute to speak. Mark chapter 8. In those days, the multitude being very great and having nothing to eat, Jesus called his disciples to him and said to them, I have compassion on the multitude because they have now continued with me 3 days and have nothing to eat. And if I send them away hungry to their own houses, they will faint on the way, for some of them have come from afar. Then his disciples answered him, how can one satisfy these people with bread here in the wilderness? He asked them, how many loaves do you have? And they said, 7. So he commanded the multitude to sit down on the ground, and he took the 7 loaves and gave thanks, broke them, and gave them to his disciples to set before them. And they set them before the multitude. They also had a few small fish, and having blessed them, he said to set them also before them. So they ate and were filled, and they took up 7 large baskets of leftover fragments. Now those who had eaten were about 4,000. And he sent them away, immediately got into the boat with his disciples, and came to the region of Dalmanutha. Then the Pharisees came out and began to dispute with him, seeking from him a sign from heaven, testing him. But he sighed deeply in his spirit and said, why does this generation seek a sign? Assuredly, I say to you, no sign shall be given to this generation. And he left them, and getting into the boat again, departed to the other side. Now the disciples had forgotten to take bread, and they did not have more than 1 loaf with them in the boat. Then he charged them, saying, take heed, beware of the leaven of the Pharisees and the leaven of Herod. And they reasoned among themselves, saying, it is because we have no bread. But Jesus, being aware of it, said to them, why do you reason because you have no bread? Do you not yet perceive nor understand? Is your heart still hardened? Having eyes, do you not see? And having ears, do you not hear? And do you not remember, when I broke the 5 loaves for the 5,000, how many baskets full of fragments did you take up? They said to him, 12. Also, when I broke the 7 for the 4,000, how many large baskets full of fragments did you take up? And they said, 7. So he said to them, "How is it you do not understand?" Then he came to Bethsaida, and they brought a blind man to him and begged him to touch him. So he took the blind man by the hand and led him out of the town. And when he had spit on his eyes and put his hands on him, he asked him if he saw anything. And he looked up and said, "I see men like trees walking." Then he put his hands on his eyes again and made him look up. And he was restored and saw everyone clearly. Then he sent him away to his house, saying, "Neither go into the town nor tell anyone in the town." Now Jesus and his disciples went out to the towns of Caesarea Philippi, and on the road he asked his disciples, saying to them, "Who do men say that I am?" So they answered, "John the Baptist, but some say Elijah, and others one of the prophets." He said to them, "But who do you say that I am?" Peter answered and said to him, "You are the Christ." Then he strictly warned them that they should tell no one about him. And he began to teach them that the Son of Man must suffer many things, and be rejected by the elders and chief priests and scribes, and be killed, and after 3 days rise again. He spoke this word openly. Then Peter took him aside and began to rebuke him. But when he had turned around and looked at his disciples, he rebuked Peter, saying, "Get behind me, Satan, for you are not mindful of the things of God, but the things of men." When he had called the people to himself, with his disciples also, he said to them, "Whoever desires to come after me, let him deny himself and take up his cross and follow me. For whoever desires to save his life will lose it, but whoever loses his life for my sake and the gospel's will save it. For what will it profit a man if he gains the whole world and loses his own soul? Or what will a man give in exchange for his soul? For whoever is ashamed of me and my words in this adulterous and sinful generation, of him the Son of Man also will be ashamed when he comes in the glory of his Father with the holy angels."
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The Bible talks about hiding God's word in our hearts so that we might not sin against God. I'm Bob Lapine for Mornings on Family Radio. This week, let's review some key passages of Scripture, some key verses that all of us should have hidden in our hearts. We'll talk about passages to memorize this week during Mornings on Family Radio.

Isaiah 41, verse 10. Fear not, for I am with you. Be not dismayed, for I am your God. I will strengthen you. I will help you. I will uphold you with my righteous right hand.

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Blessed is the man who trusts in Him. 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

0: What's your greatest need? Are you feeling spiritually confused and you need answers? Or maybe you feel lost and alone and need a friend? Today on Truth for Life Weekend, Alistair Begg takes a closer look at Jesus' compassion for hungry, wandering souls. And he explains how you can have your deepest needs satisfied.
1: We turn now to Mark chapter 6 and to another unexpected response on the part of Jesus. We might even say that it was an unwelcome response, at least from the disciples' perspective. I'm referring now to verse 37. I'll point it out to you and then we'll come back to it. Jesus answered them, "You give them something to eat." And the fact of the matter is they couldn't, but as we're going to see, they did. And in that paradox, there is a lesson for us. What I'd like to do is to simply follow along with you in the narrative as it is before us. But we know that when we come to a portion of Scripture like this, it sets within a context and an immediate and a wider context. And without being unduly arduous in tackling this, let me just suggest to you that if you turn back a page to verse 7 through verse 13, then you will have the immediate context for what follows in verse 30. In verse 7, calling the 12 to him, he sent them out. Mark has been making this clear from the very beginning of his gospel. In chapter 1, you needn't turn to it, in verse 17, when he calls the fishermen, Simon and his brother Andrew, to him, he says, "Come and follow me, and I will make you fishers of men." Now, we perhaps are familiar with this story, and we have an inkling of what Jesus meant. How striking it must have been for the two of them. Fishermen used to fishing for fish, and Jesus says, "Why don't you come and be my followers, and you can go out and fish for men?" In the 14th verse of chapter 3, in calling those he wanted to him, he sets aside the 12, designates them as apostles, and his purpose is twofold. Number one, that they might be with him, and number two, that he might send them out. He wants them to be with him, and then he wants them to go for him. And having sent them out to preach, he gives them authority to drive out demons, and the details of that unfold essentially throughout the gospel record. Now, when you look there at verse 13, and then and following through to the end of verse 19, and then you fast forward to chapter 6 and verse 30, then you can see how this all fits together. Verse 12 and 13 of chapter 6, they went out and preached that people should repent. They drove out many demons and anointed many sick people with oil and healed them. That had an impact in the community, as verses 14 and 15 and 16 make clear. And then verse 30, the apostles gathered around Jesus and reported. So in verse 30, quite simply, we have a report. And the report is clear. They reported to Jesus all that they had done and taught. Now, in response to this report, Jesus says it would be good for us to have a retreat. Verse 31, because so many people were coming and going that they didn't even have a chance to eat, he said to them, "Come with me by yourselves to a quiet place and get some rest." This was the pattern of Jesus. His individual pattern was to slip away from time to time. And so he includes his beloved core group in the pattern, and he says, "Let's go to a quiet place and let's get some rest." Verse 32, so they went away by themselves in a boat to a solitary place. All of this ministry taking place around the Sea of Galilee, it made perfect sense for them to jump into a boat, and they could cut across a corner of the lake and be in a more remote region within a very short period of time. But verse 33 tells us that the planned retreat has to be aborted. And the reason is that the people, many of whom saw them leaving, realizing who they were, began to run on foot, and from all the towns, they managed to get to the place that was the retreat place ahead of the little group that was going for the rest. And so when they reached there, there was no possibility of rest. They were confronted by, if not an unwanted crowd, certainly an unsought crowd. It was not that Jesus had sent his disciples out and said, try and put a big evangelistic opportunity together for me, and then I'll come across and I will speak to all these people. No, Jesus had done the very reverse. He said, let's get away by ourselves. We need to regroup. It's time for us to have some rest. And here they are confronted by that which challenges the very strategy. And here we see the wonderful nature of Jesus himself. But many who saw them leaving ran on, got there ahead of them. Verse 34, when Jesus landed and saw a large crowd, he had compassion on them. He looked at them and he saw them. They looked like sheep without a shepherd. Now that picture, of course, is found again and again in the Bible. And Jesus has come to be the great shepherd of the sheep. Jesus is the one who embodies the shepherd who goes out looking for the lost sheep. Jesus was teaching how important it was for him to reach out to individuals. Jesus was the fulfillment of David, who was the great shepherd boy of Israel, pointing forward to a shepherd who would ultimately come, who would gather the sheep into his fold. Jesus is the shepherd who lays down his life for the sheep. Therefore, it is no surprise for us to discover that when he looks out as a shepherd with a shepherd's heart, he sees people as sheep without a shepherd. You see, if you're a businessman or woman with a businessman or a businesswoman's heart, when you see a crowd, what do you see? You see market. You see opportunity because you think in business terms. And so you should if you're a business person. But Jesus sees this vast crowd and he thinks what he can provide for them and what they need. And seeing them in this way, look at the striking sentence that ends verse 34. He saw them. They looked to him like sheep without a shepherd, and so he began teaching them. Teaching them. Isn't that very interesting? You might have expected a different verb. He saw them as sheep without a shepherd. In other words, he saw them as harassed and bewildered and wandering and lost. He looks out on them and he realizes that there are mums and dads there that are at odds with one another, as there are in this congregation right now. And he looked out and he saw that there were disenfranchised individuals who were on the fringes of things, who by dint of their life and their choices were somehow removed from the crowd. They were the wandering sheep, and he knew them too, as he knows you. And he sees all of that and he teaches them. We'd be inclined to say, well, why would you teach them? Don't they need a psychiatrist, or don't they need a psychologist, or don't they need somebody to just come and give them a back rub? What are you doing, Jesus, teaching them? Some of you are here and that's what you're looking for. Some kind of solace, some kind of respite. And in you walk and somebody's attempting to teach the Bible. What possible relevance could there be in the teaching of the Bible, for goodness sake? It actually says that he began teaching them many things. Teaching them that he is the one who opens the eyes of the blind. Teaching them that he is the one who sets the captives free. Legion could have testified to that. Maybe he was somewhere in the community doing that even as Jesus spoke. I'm the man who had all the demons. You are? What happened to you? Jesus set me free. And Jesus begins to teach them concerning the kingdom of God. The inrushing of God into a moment in time, speaking to all that will be accomplished ultimately in his plans and purposes. And while this is going on, the sun is setting. And verse 35 tells us that by this time, it was now late in the day. And so his disciples came to him. And this is at least ironic. It is almost funny, at least to me. Because here the disciples come to tell Jesus what to do. There's nothing like stating the obvious, is there? This is a remote place, they said. Well, what was Jesus? I mean, he didn't understand that it was a remote place? And it is already very late. You mean like, I don't know what time it is? The disciples are actually very good at telling their master stuff. Because not only do they state the obvious, this is a remote place and it's very late, but they actually instruct Jesus as to what he ought to do. They tell Jesus, send the people away. Now, it would appear that they are driven by pragmatic concerns. They're practical men, after all. Send the people away. It's late. They can go out into the surrounding countryside. They're going to have to go into the villages if they're going to buy themselves anything to eat. If they're going to get any supper at all, they're going to have to leave here. And then it is at that point in verse 37, that Jesus gives them this uncomfortable assignment. He looks at them and he says, you give them something to eat. Now, this is when I wish this was on video, because I'd like to see their eyes as they look at one another. Where are we supposed to produce stuff to give them something to eat? Philip, and we know it's Philip from the Johannine record, Philip starts to talk in terms of finances. Philip says, well, I'll tell you right now, Jesus, it takes about 8 months' wages to foot the food bill for such an operation like this. You don't honestly think that we're going to muster up that kind of cash and go out and go to the grocery stores, the equivalent of, and spend that much on bread and give it to them to eat. But Jesus doesn't quit. He says, how many loaves do you have? They must have said, hey, search me, I don't know. So he says, well, then go and see. What a futile exercise. 5,000 men, not counting the women and the children, late in the day. Jesus, our best suggestion is, get these people out of here and on their way. Jesus says, why don't you conduct an inventory? And so when they found out, they came back and said, 5 and 2 fish. And in the Johannine record again, that's in John's gospel, Andrew is the one who says, there is a young lad here, and he has 5 loaves and 2 fish, but what are they among so many? In other words, what can we possibly do with this, Jesus? This is an impossible situation. Once again, now the kingdom of God is about to dawn. An indication of it is about to be seen. Who is this Jesus? That's the question that's running around the court of Herod. Is he the prophet of God? Is he John the Baptist raised from the dead? Who is Jesus? A question that some of you are perhaps asking this morning. And if you haven't resolved it, it's a question that you should be asking. And then verse 39. Without giving them any indication of what he plans to do, Jesus directed them to have all the people sit down in groups on the green grass. It's fascinating, isn't it? He makes them do this. I can just imagine it, can't you? Would you please sit down? Why? I don't know why. Jesus told me to ask you if you would like to sit down. Well, what are we sitting down for? I'm sorry, I can't tell you that either. He just wants everyone sitting down. And please, he wants 50s and 100s so that it will be possible to be moving among them. So that you've got, if you like, he sets them out in garden beds. He sets them out the way you would plant flowers in a garden so that there is access to them for weeding and so on, irrigation. And that's exactly what is unfolding. And Jesus directs the disciples to go and tell the people to sit down on the grass. And so, verse 40, they sat down in groups of hundreds and fifties. And taking the 5 loaves and the 2 fish and looking up to heaven, he gave thanks and broke the loaves. And then he gave them to his disciples to set before the people. Fantastic, isn't it? Either this is going to be a dramatic display of the fact that Jesus is none other than the creator of the ends of the earth, or it's going to be a bust. And the 12 take the material, take the loaves, and they begin to serve. And they continue to serve. And the miracle unfolds. And did you notice? It's not like some of the people got a wee bit of bread and some of the folks got some fish because there was, and a few less people got fish than got loaves because there was only 2 fish. After all, you know, there wouldn't be, you know, you can make the 5 loaves go a little further than the 2 fish. But no, he divided the 2 fish among them all and they all ate and were satisfied. He gave the loaves to the disciples to set before the people. He also divided the two fish among them all. They all ate and were satisfied. In other words, Jesus is doing here in the Galilean context what had been done many, many years before when God had provided manna in the wilderness. Here, the shepherd of Israel is showing himself as identified in this persona. And for those who have eyes to see, that's suddenly dawning upon them. He is the shepherd of Israel. He is the one of whom the psalmist wrote, "The Lord is my shepherd, I'll not want. He makes me lie down in green pastures. He leads me beside still waters." And as people ate and were satisfied, it is obvious that this was not a symbolic gesture. You read some commentators and they try and come up with the idea that this was everybody got, like, you know, the tiniest fragment of fish and a tiny little piece, and he managed to grind it down and so on. That's not what it says at all. It says that the miraculous impact of Jesus made it possible for everyone to eat and for everyone to be satisfied. There's no surprise in this. Remember Mary, as she provides what we refer to as the Magnificat? You remember where she says that the Lord has regarded the soul of his handmaiden? And as she sings of the one who is going to come from her womb, what does she sing of him? She says, "He has filled the hungry with good things, but the rich he has sent empty away." And having all eaten and been satisfied, Jesus gives further instruction to the disciples. "Hey, fellows, why don't you just go and pick up the leftovers?" If they were in any doubt about what had taken place, as they all go with their baskets, it's a very humorous picture for me again. All the big smart guys, "Jesus, I think we better get these people out of here. After all, it's late, it's a remote place, and there's really nothing at all for them. We have done an inventory. We have 5 loaves and 2 fish, but frankly, I mean, you know, we know, everybody knows, you're not going to be doing anything with that, at least not today, not for a long time." And now here they are with their baskets, bumping into one another, picking the stuff up, and suddenly realizing we have more left over than what we started with. You see, for those of you who are wondering about Jesus, let me just remind you of C.S. Lewis's great quote. Because the chances are, if you do not understand the Jesus of the New Testament, you have concluded that Jesus was probably a really quite nice man, you know, like a good man. And you remember C.S. Lewis's wonderful quote where he says, "A man who was merely a man and said the things that Jesus said, did the things that Jesus did, would either be a lunatic on the level with someone who claimed to be a poached egg, or he would be a demon or something worse." So you can spit at him and call him a demon, or you can fall at his feet and worship him as Lord and God, but do not come to him with any patronizing nonsense about his being a great moral teacher. He has not left that option open to us. He did not intend to. The Jesus to whom we're introduced in the pages of the New Testament.

Bible talks about hiding God's word in our hearts so that we might not sin against God. I'm Bob Lapine from Mornings on Family Radio. This week, let's review some key passages of Scripture, some key verses that all of us should have hidden in our hearts. We'll talk about passages to memorize this week during Mornings on Family Radio.

Philippians chapter 1, verse 18. What then? Only that in every way, whether in pretense or in truth, Christ is proclaimed, and in that I rejoice. To live is Christ, yes, and I will rejoice.

But he said to me, my grace is sufficient for you, for my strength is made perfect in weakness. Therefore, most gladly, I will rather boast in my infirmities, that the power of Christ may rest upon me. Family Radio.

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1: He says, look, it is a good thing not to be married. Now, he doesn't say it's bad to get married, and he doesn't say it's better to be single. He just says it's kalas. It's profitable, it's beneficial, it's good to be unmarried. Nothing wrong with that at all. It's very good.
2: Welcome to Grace to You Weekend with the Bible teaching of John MacArthur. I'm your host, Phil Johnson. Today we are continuing a compelling, if not eye-opening, couple of weeks as John MacArthur continues a study that really cuts against the grain of today's culture. It's called Restoring Marriage, and it's designed to show you how to follow God's design for this sacred institution. This study will be a benefit to you whether you're preparing for a marriage or you're a newlywed or even if you've been married for years. So now, if you're able, grab your Bible, turn to 1 Corinthians chapter 6, and follow along as John begins today's message.
1: 1 Corinthians chapter 6, beginning at verse 12. I've entitled this section Christian Liberty and Sex because that really is what it talks about, and you'll see that as we begin. And in this passage, he presents the Christian's perspective on morality. Unless you really know the Lord Jesus Christ, unless you're a Christian, unless you understand what it is to live for God, this kind of a morality is going to seem a little bit in left field. But this is what the Bible teaches. You see, the Corinthians had rationalized their sexual activity just like people today do. There are plenty of people who, in the name of religion, say, everything's taken care of. We're free in religion. Christianity's made us free, so we live it up. There are plenty of other people, don't you hear this all the time, say, what's the big deal about sex? It's only biology, right? I mean, we're only animals. You don't get upset when dogs do it. What do you get upset when we do it? You hear this all the time. Man, it's just a biological thing. It's there you go. You do it. You don't get all uptight about it. It's amoral. Now, the Corinthians had done the same thing. And, of course, they had a problem, too, because they lived in the city of Corinth. And Corinth was synonymous with sex. In fact, the verb to Corinthianize meant to have sex with a prostitute. That's how attached Corinth was to that kind of life. So they were saying, hey, our environment is overwhelming. And, man, we figured out theologically it's all right. And philosophically, it's just a biological act. And no big deal, so we're doing it. So here are the Corinthians, carrying another one of the cruddy things of their former life into the church. And this is the problem with every single difficulty the Corinthian church had. In the first four chapters, what problem did Paul deal with? Division in the church. You know why they were divided in the church? They were divided over human leaders and human philosophy. Both of those were carryovers from their former life. In chapter 5, the evil in the church was the evil of failing to discipline sin. A carryover from their former lives when they were tolerant of sin. In chapter 6 was the sin of suing one another. And you remember the Corinthian society loved to have lawsuits and they just carried that over into their Christian life. And here they were immoral before they were Christians. They just carried that over into their Christian experience. So all of the evils there were just dragged in from their former life. And Paul's going to hit another one of them. Here it is. He's going to hit the sin of immorality and he's going to take apart their rationalization. Sexual sin harms, controls, and perverts the body. That's Paul's threefold argument. Point number one, it harms, verse 12. All things are lawful unto me, but all things are not expedient. Stop right there. Now he says, all things are possible within the area of grace, but all things are not expedient. That word comes from a Greek word, sumphero, which means to profit, P-R-O-F-I-T. God will forgive, but man, the price is high. Immorality is one of those things that God forgives. If you as a Christian do that, some of you undoubtedly have committed adultery or fornication as Christians. If you have done that, God is forgiven totally and completely by the blood of Jesus Christ and in his grace. But there's a price to pay. There's a high price because there's harm built into that sin. I want to show you that by taking to Proverbs chapter 5. There is no other sin that a man or a woman commits that has built into it the deep-rooted damage that the sin of sexual immorality has. It has destroyed more people than drugs or booze ever together could have destroyed. And I want to show you Proverbs chapter 5. This is really interesting, and it's very, very practical. Look at verse 18. Now, God isn't against sex. Oh, no, he invented it. He is for it. Verse 18, let thy fountain be blessed. And that's talking literally about a man's ability to procreate. And rejoice with the wife of thy youth. Live it up. That's God's designed that. Sex is a fabulous thing, a beautiful thing. Let her be as the loving hind and pleasant roe. Speaking of deer-like animals. Let her breast satisfy thee at all times, and be thou ravished always with her love. I mean, this is great, you know, live it up, enjoy, see. And why wilt thou, my son, be ravished with a strange woman and embrace the bosom of a foreigner? Well, the ways of man are before the eyes of the Lord, and he ponders all his going. Why would you go off and commit adultery when you know that the Lord is what? Watching. He's watching. Well, look at chapter 6. Interesting section, verse 24. Now, this is practical. Listen to this. Verse 23, you better start. For the commandment is a lamp, and the law is light, and reproofs of instruction are the way of life. Now, he says God's law is going to give you the right path and the right light, and you're going to see the truth. Here it comes. To keep thee from the evil woman, from the flattery of the tongue of a foreign woman. And foreign simply means other than your own. Now watch. Lust not after her beauty in thine heart, neither let her take thee with her eyelids. Oh, you got to watch those eyes. Always the sex symbol, you know, with the half-opened eyes. Oh, that sneaky thing. Let her take thee with her eyelids. See, nothing new, folks. You know, Maybelline hasn't changed anything. Now, you see, what happens when this occurs in verse 26? For by means of an unchaste woman, a man is brought to a piece of bread. Something as elevated and high and lofty as a man, designed in the image of God, is brought down as if he were nothing but a piece of bread. And the adulteress will hunt for the precious life. Can a man take fire in his bosom and his clothes not be burned? You think you're going to commit sex sin and get away? You're wrong. You can't take fire in your bosom without burning your clothes. That's pretty clear. Can one go on hot coals and his feet not be burned? Verse 28. Verse 29, so he that goeth into his neighbor's wife, whosoever touches her shall not be innocent. Verse 32, whoso commits adultery with a woman lacks understanding. You know, it is stupid to commit adultery. Why? Because he that doeth it destroyeth his own what? Soul. God may forgive it, but that doesn't make it right, and that doesn't make it smart. Second thing, sin of adultery not only harms, it controls. Look at 6:12 again. All things are lawful for me, middle of the verse, but I will not be brought under the power of any. The Greek verb to be brought under the power means to come under the domination of or the power of something. And it really means to enslave. I will not be enslaved. And there is no more enslaving thing than sexual evil. This thing wants to subject. And it does. Here are the Corinthian Christians in the name of liberty losing their freedom and becoming slaves. In the name of Christian freedom, they had become slaves to their own desires. Paul says in 1 Thessalonians chapter 4, this is the will of God concerning you, that you be sanctified. Even your sanctification, that you stay away from sexual sin. The next verse says that every one of you know how to possess his vessel in sanctification and honor. And the word vessel means body. Every one of you know how to possess his body. That you know how to possess your body. If you're going to stay away from sex sin, 1 Thessalonians 4:3 says, then verse 4 says you have to control your body. You have to get control of your flesh. In Romans 8:13, Paul put it this way. He said, kill the flesh, mortify the flesh, master the flesh, gain control. And you know, you can get in a situation where you're not in control at all. Whoa, you've lost control. You get to the place where you're victimized by your drive. Keep it in control, Paul says. Possess your vessel. Control your body. But you don't become a slave. Paul says, yes, all things are lawful. But you do that and it'll enslave you. You'll become a slave. And I have never seen anything so enslaving in the lives of individuals as that particular area of sin. A third thing, and this is the major part of the passage, and believe it or not, we'll run through it quickly. Sin not only harms and enslaves, sex sin, but it perverts. Verse 13. Quickly, we'll look at it. And he gives three distinct purposes and designs for our bodies that are perverted by sexual sin. Foods for the body, verse 13, and the body for foods. That was their little statement. He says, wait a minute, but God shall destroy both it and them. You can't say, well, look, the body's for food and food's for the body and sex is for the body and the body's for sex. Just, that's all there is to it. It's just biological. Can't say that. Because God is going to destroy food and God is going to destroy stomachs. That's the real word here, stomach. God is going to wipe that out. But the body is not for sexual sin. It's for the Lord. And the Lord is for the body. And I'll prove it to you, because God has both raised up the Lord and will also what? Raise up us by his power. You know why your body is different? Because your body someday is going to be what? Raised up. Your body isn't just a temporal commodity. You know, there's coming a time in this world where we're going to be raised. The rapture, we're just going to go from the grave. The bodies are going to be brought out of the grave. You say, what if there's nothing left? That's no problem for God. He just makes them all come together again. We're going to be in heaven in bodies, literal bodies. And so he's saying, look, food, that is eating, the necessity for eating, the digestive processes of the stomach, that'll all cease. God will wipe that all out. But the body, you, the total man incorporated in that flesh, that is going to be glorified and transformed into heaven. So don't think that the biology of eating is equal to what you do with your body. In terms of its union, there's a big difference. Now he gives three distinct purposes. First of all, he says, your body is for the Lord. Verse 13, it is for the Lord. Eating is a natural function, but sex is far more than a natural function, people. Sex, listen to this, is a spiritual union. It transcends the biological. C.S. Lewis says in Screwtape Letters, every time a man and a woman enter into a sexual relationship, a spiritual bond is established between them, which must be eternally enjoyed or eternally endured. God says, I'm going to destroy stomachs and I'm going to destroy food. But bodies, no. The Bible never says God's going to destroy eternally the body. That body is going to be glorified. The body of a Christian is going to spend its eternity with Jesus Christ in a glorified state. Our bodies are not just biological commodities. They have biological aspects and biological functions, but they are far beyond that. Between food and the stomach, there is a horizontal line. Between my body, my person, and the Lord, there is a vertical relationship. And it must not be defiled, because God wants me presented to Jesus Christ a chaste virgin, right? Spiritually. Your stomach was made for food, but your body wasn't made for sex. It was made for God. And within God's will, sex is included in marriage. Outside of that, you violate it. And the proof of it is in verse 14. God's going to raise your body out of the grave. Don't defile that thing which was designed to spend eternity with him. You can't say sex is for the body and the body for sex. The body is for the Lord. Second thing. He says, not only is your body for the Lord, but it is one with Christ. Look at verses 15 to 18. Know ye not that your bodies are the members of Christ? Mele, the normal word for the member of a physical body. Shall I then take the members of Christ and make them the members of a prostitute? Megeneta. God forbid, may it never happen. He says, look, you are one with Christ. You are the members of Christ. When you were saved, you were joined to Christ. Every one of us is a member of his body. Isn't that right? Ephesians 1, 22 and 23, 1 Corinthians chapter 12, Romans chapter 12, verse 5. We are all made one with Christ in his body. And if we are committing acts of sin, we are joining Christ to that prostitute. God forbid. Sex sin is sickening. It is unthinkable that I would use Jesus Christ in a sex relationship. Could you imagine if Christ was on earth going to him and saying, Lord, I am going over here to commit adultery. Would you please come and partake with me? You say, Carthage, that's blasphemous. You better believe it, but it's no more blasphemous than a Christian committing adultery because he's dragging Christ into it, right? You're a member of Christ. Sex is a union of two becoming one. Thus, in a Christian's immorality, there is the most gross profaning of making Christ one with that sin. Sex is not just biological. No, it is spiritual. It is two becoming one. That's the way God designed it. It unites two people. That's why the Old Testament says when there are two single people, if a man lies with a woman, then he marries her. Why? Because they've consummated a spiritual union. And that's why the Bible says that when adultery is committed, that's grounds for divorce. Why? Because they have consummated a union outside the marriage. Two becoming one is not just biological, it's the integrating of two people in the deepest parts of their being. And that's why C.S. Lewis says what you have is an eternal spiritual bond, either to be eternally enjoyed or eternally endured. the Corinthians or any Christian who commits an act of sexual sin drags Jesus Christ into it. Well, look what he says in verse 16. What? Know you not that he who is joined to a prostitute is one body? Yes, that's right. For two shall be one flesh. When you unite with a prostitute, you become one flesh with that prostitute in the deepest sense of communion of your beings. The sex act is not just biological. It is the uniting of two persons in the deepest, most intimate sense. And when you do that with a prostitute, you've drawn a union with that prostitute. When you do it with somebody outside your marriage, you've drawn a union with that person. And if you're joined to Jesus Christ, you dragged him right into it. Verse 17, he that is joined to the Lord is what? One spirit. You're one with him. How could you ever drag him into that? To be one with him. The result, he says in verse 18, flee sexual sin. Get out of there. You know the smartest way to handle sexual sin? Just get out of there. I said you can't have a problem if you're not around. You know, Joseph was a smart guy. He got in there and Potiphar's wife started laying it on him. Oh, Joseph, you big hunk of man, you know, all this. And all Joseph just realized, only one way out of this. He took off like a shot. She grabbed his coat and that's all she got. He was gone. Say, no, I'm going to face it and gain the victory. That's ridiculous. Get out of there. Well, I must know how the world lives. Got to be aware of these things and show my strength. Just get out of there. 2 Timothy 2:22 says, flee youthful lust. Get out of there. Don't sit there and take it in. Get out. If you're looking at something that isn't good, get out of there. If you're reading something that isn't good, junk it. If you're in a situation that's going the direction of compromising, sorry, boom, go. You say, well, they won't understand. Well, who cares? Whether they understand, just get out of there. Some simple solutions, aren't there? Everything isn't complicated. Verse 18 further. Every sin that a man does is outside the body, but he that commits fornication or sex sin sins against his own body. Now, that's very difficult to understand what Paul meant because he doesn't really elucidate on it. But what I think he means is this, that while sexual immorality is not necessarily the worst sin, it is the most unique in its consequences. It has a way of internally destroying a man and a woman that no other sin has. Why? Because of all sins, it is the one sin that is the spiritual union of two persons. All sin blackens. All sin devastates. But this sin destroys a person at the roots of his being. It harms him. It devastates him. It enslaves him. And it just diametrically opposes everything God intended for the body of a Christian. It's for the Lord and it's one with Christ. Third, your body is the temple of the Holy Spirit. Verse 19. What? Know ye not? That's the sixth time he's used that formula in this chapter. Common knowledge. Isn't it common knowledge to you that your body is the shrine or the sanctuary of the Holy Spirit who is in you? Whom you have of God. You didn't induce the Holy Spirit. You didn't earn the Holy Spirit. You didn't seek the Holy Spirit. He was given as a gift. And you aren't even your own. You're his temple. You say, how come I'm his? Because verse 20 says, he bought you with a price. And what was the price? 1 Peter 1:18 and 19. For you were not redeemed with gold and silver, precious stones, none of those things. But you were redeemed with the precious blood of Jesus Christ as of a lamb without spot, without blemish. What was the price he paid? His blood. Listen, he bought you. You're the shrine of the Holy Spirit. You're the temple of the living God, he says in 2 Corinthians 6:16. You're the temple of the living God. God dwells in you. How can you drag the Holy Spirit into this? You are the temple of God. The living God dwells in you. You are the sacred shrine. Don't you know that? How could you desecrate? How could you mutilate? How could you defile the temple of the Spirit of God? That's who you are. Sacred shrine of the Holy Spirit. Listen, are you defiling the temple of the Holy Spirit? Are you dragging your union with Christ? Are you dragging Jesus Christ into a sinful situation? Are you making him one with a prostitute? You say, well, what's a prostitute? Anybody who prostitutes the right meaning and use of sex. Are you using your body for biological expression? Forget it. Your body is for the Lord. You see, it's just incongruous. And what is the result of all of this? Verse 20, he says this. Therefore, glorify God in your what? Body. The rest of the verse doesn't appear in the best manuscripts. Glorify God in your body. That's it. What should you do with your body? Glorify God with it. Praise God with it. Make it a shrine where somebody can worship. How could you defile yourself? God will forgive you. That's right. He'll forgive you. He always does. But it will harm you. You'll pay a tremendous price. And it'll control you. and it'll pervert the design God has for you. And so I say to you what Paul said to the Ephesians, sex sin, let it not once be named among you.
2: 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The title of John's current study, Restoring Marriage. Well, one thing this study is making clear, God says a lot about marriage, and it's a key theme in both the Old Testament and the New Testament. But does Scripture also explain why God created marriage in the first place, and what marriage may reveal about God's character? Here's how John answered those questions.
3: Yeah, when in Genesis we read that we're created in God's image, part of that image, and there are a lot of aspects to it, but part of that image is a relationship. Because God is a Trinity, Father, Son, and Holy Spirit. So to be created in God's image means to be designed for...
2: Why God created marriage in the first place, and...

Bible talks about hiding God's word in our hearts so that we might not sin against God. I'm Bob Lapine from Mornings on Family Radio. This week, let's review some key passages of Scripture, some key verses that all of us should have hidden in our hearts. We'll talk about passages to memorize this week during Mornings on Family Radio.

Philippians chapter 1, verse 18. What then? Only that in every way, whether in pretense or in truth, Christ is proclaimed. And in that I rejoice. To live is Christ. Yes, and I will rejoice.

But he said to me, my grace is sufficient for you, for my strength is made perfect in weakness. Therefore, most gladly, I will rather boast in my infirmities, that the power of Christ may rest upon me. Family Radio.

0: He says, look, it is a good thing not to be married. Now, he doesn't say it's bad to get married, and he doesn't say it's better to be single. He just says it's kalas. It's profitable, it's beneficial, it's good to be unmarried. Nothing wrong with that at all. It's very good.
1: Welcome to Grace to You Weekend with the Bible teaching of John MacArthur. I'm your host, Phil Johnson. Today we are continuing a compelling, if not eye-opening, couple of weeks as John MacArthur continues a study that really cuts against the grain of today's culture. It's called Restoring Marriage, and it's designed to show you how to follow God's design for this sacred institution. This study will be a benefit to you whether you're preparing for a marriage or you're a newlywed or even if